0: deal scheduled for 6 September and the league itself kicking off a week after. To that end, it's been all change at Tanjung Pagar United. New ownership, new chairman, new players and a new head coach. We've heard from Chairman Rajesh Nair in recent months, as well as former head coach Noor Alam Shah. Now I'm in the company of Mikel Laro, who takes over the reins as head coach of the Jaguars. Mikel, a huge welcome to the show. Before I ask you how you're doing, how do I pronounce your name?
1: You pronounce it Laro. It's a tricky one.
0: Okay.
1: L makes L sound, but it's okay.
0: Okay, I will learn as the season goes on. There's so much to learn about you over the course of this conversation. And straight away, you can feel that Spanish energy, that vibe coming through. First things first, how are you doing? How are you settling into Singapore?
1: I'm doing very good. Actually, it has been a big surprise. Singapore, it's a lovely place. An easy one, very safe, very modern. So very happy to be here.
0: Excited to have you. I'm sure the listeners feel the same, especially those supporting the Jaguars, because it's not always Spanish coaches come by this part of the world. I know we have Jesus Casas, who will come up in the conversation later. Before we talk about the here and now, let's rewind the clocks slightly, right? I want you to introduce yourself to the listeners and the fans. Tell us a little about yourself and your background.
1: Whoa, it's been a long story. It's almost now 15 years involved with football. I would say that at all levels, because actually I've been involved with Sport for Development Initiative. I've been a youth coach. I've worked in the international department of clubs. I've been a coach educator in the States. I've been with women football in Norway First Division. But probably the highest experience or the most relevant stint was with Sabadell in the third level of Spanish men, which was 4 years ago. That helped me a lot in this growth process. I consider myself a quite horizontal person, and I like it that way, adaptable. So we have seen all the in and outs, not all the in and outs, because there are always new things to see in this world, but we come experienced, still young, but experienced, and that's the important thing.
0: Yeah, you talk about being young. Mikel, you're 37, if I'm not wrong?
1: 37.
0: Okay, and where in the 37 years of your life did club chairman Rajesh Nair come into the picture?
1: Well, he just came into the picture some months ago. I think that for them, the opportunity to take over the club appeared, and they wanted to find some guidance on who should take charge of the team. And they asked their contacts, being involved also with the Barça Academy besides Tanjung Pagar, obviously links them to Spain and Barcelona more in particular. And through a contact of a contact, they reached me. Then we started conversations. I found the new ownership very determined, which is essentially in a new project. And after discussing, after settling the terms, we agreed that we would be together at least for a year, or hopefully for a year.
0: Straight away, you're addressing the elephant in the room. It is a one-year contract, but like you say, you're an experienced man in football. We don't know how these things work. I'm sure the fans want you to stay for more than a year. You talk about the club, Rajesh and his ex-co interviewing you, right? Mm-hmm. What about for you? You must have had to look into Singapore football as well. What was that experience like?
1: When the opportunity appeared, then I obviously tried to start understanding the context, because it's very important. So I started watching games. I started trying to find out what was Tanjung Pagar about. Obviously, the picture that they have had in the last 2-3 seasons, it has not been the best for them. It's also true that before that they had some better positions in the standings. It's also true that before that, it was a club that was not in the league, that had a period that they were not there. So, well, you try to understand as much as you can. Obviously, to know a culture, you need to interact with it, and you need to know the people from Singapore. And I'm still on my fourth week, and it's very early for that. But I knew that was a project that probably could only go better in terms of standings, because I'm no one to judge how the processes were done and were settled if I was not here. So I said, it's going to be a challenge, because it is always a challenge. but also looking at the

0: at the games, looking at the possibilities, looking on paper at what could be the squad, I thought that there were scope for improvement, margins to gain, and to make Tanjong Pagar more competitive, which I think is the most and outmost important thing. Because if we have to finish, I don't know, no? 8th, 7th, 6th, but we finish being a competitive team, that's good news for the league. As long as the bottom table is still competitive, it means that the level is rising, and that's beneficial to anyone or everyone in that case.
1: I love what you're saying in terms of it's not necessarily about points, but about performances. Your club chairman, Rajesh, when he sat in that very seat, he said that same thing. Is that an alignment between you and essentially Rajesh, who's your boss, that these are the KPIs, the eye test need to be passed?
0: I think that this could be some of the KPIs. I think the most important thing when you look into a team, besides the particularities and the minor details, it's to see the big stats, no? And obviously the ones that they are more visible to the human eye, at how many wins, how many draws, how many losses, but then how many goals on favor, how many goals against, how is the difference? They stay connected to the game, or it's a squad that it's not fully competing. And I think that we need to narrow this gap. And that's the first target. And after narrowing the gap, after becoming competitive, then we can talk points, and then we can think about being higher on the ladder or staying where we are. But first, it's narrowing the gap, making a solid block, setting up training processes, trying to build slowly a culture, or to merge with the existing culture to transform it into something that it's more valuable, and grow day by day.
1: Thank you for bringing up goals. We're going to talk about Boris Kapitovich, who will be a big part of your goals, I'm sure. But I want to zoom
0: the
1: in.
0: Big bad Boris.
1: Big bad Boris. You've been listening to Singapore Premier League commentary already. I can see that. Let me ask you this before we talk about Boris, right? You say it's about building culture, right?
0: Yeah.
1: Football, in your words, is about points, is about table. People look at all that. I'm of the opinion that beyond methods, there is man management. There is understanding people and things like that. You've been here about 4 weeks now. How are you making inroads in terms of getting your message through to the squad? Not from a tactical point of view, but from a man-to-man point of view.
0: I think a very important thing, and don't get me wrong, it's just a way of perceiving things in a dressing room and in a first team. It's setting a way of working that already selects the ones that can stay with the ones that maybe they find it a little bit more difficult to stay. And I think that's the first filter. Being a low-budget team, sometimes you will need to fill in the numbers, and you will need to use all the resources at hand. But besides doing this, it's also important to create a process that starts making this difference, not within the team, but in what type of player and what type of standard do you want, because that helps to level things up, to create the levels, which they are very important in football. So that's going to be the first thing. We're already seeing it. We have a very good group of humans, of persons. We have some decent players, but it's true that we have differences within the squad. We just need to be aware of them. If it's no time for changes yet, it's going to be in the future, because our way is actually going forward, and this is the first step. No, knowing what you have, knowing how you can slowly improve the resources at hand, and becoming a better club day by day.
1: No, I love what you're saying, Mikel, in terms of building this squad. It's about chemistry. It's also getting the team mix right. How involved were you in the recruitment process, or was it a case of when Rajesh and you had that conversation before you signed for the club, he said, ABC, this is what I have. Mikel, work your magic.
0: Well, if it would be the alphabet in that case, which is 26 letters, I think, which more or less it's the size of the squad, I already found in place A, B, C, D, F, G. Then because our financial capacity and the way of developing this club, which has to be sustainable from the ownership point of view. I also had E, F, G, K, H, L. That makes already half of the squad. And then some signings, some foreign signings, they were done before the coach was in place, which also makes it not convenient to me, because it means that I need to adapt more to them than adapting to me. Obviously, it's my job always to adapt to the players. But once you know the coach better, then you can start building the squad more aligned with the idea, type of play, type of movements, relationships that you want to find. So not saying that we are not in fully agreement, but it's true. There are challenges. We will navigate them. We will face them and we will learn from them.
1: And exactly, it's about learning as the season goes as well, right? Now let's talk about ABC, you say. Let's talk about B, Boris Kapitovic.
0: B.
1: A very known player in the league. Big Bad Boris, your words, commentary gold. And we know he knows how to find the back of the net. In fact, quite recently, he scored a hat-trick in an SPL 2 game against the Lion City Sailors as well. So clearly, Big Bad Boris is raring to go for this season. Is he your big hope? Is that where your tactics lie, in him getting goals?
0: He's big, but he's actually very nice. I mean,
1: he's not so bad, huh?
0: No, on the pitch he's very competitive and he really brings that leadership in terms of concentration and really demands on teammates. But for what I have seen so far, I think he's a very nice person, very down to earth, always willing to help, always willing to contribute, and that's precisely what you want as a club. So I think that in particular, or in regards to Boris, we did a very good job. He knows the league. He has been a top scorer in the league. He has had experience also internationally. He played in Indonesia last year. Mm. The energy he wants to bring, it's fantastic. So Big Bad Boris, hopefully, will continue to score. That's my job, to provide him with situations and environments that obviously benefit him and enhance his qualities. So that's my search, and I will try to do my best.
1: Yeah, I'm sure the Jaguars fans want Big Bad Boris to be firing on all cylinders. You say Boris is not very bad. One bad boy you have in the squad is your club captain, Madhu Mohana, right? Plenty of experience, plenty of reputation. I dare say I love Madhu. Madhu knows that. What are your thoughts on Madhu Mohana?
0: I think it's very similar to Boris as well. It's like, I'm very happy to have Madhu on board because he has been playing many years in the league. We were just talking. Well, he actually explained to me, no, that I think it's more than 200 games in the league. He has also been with the national team. I think he's very smart in the way that he perceives people. I think that he likes the game a lot, which will make him a fantastic educator and coach in the future. And that's also possibly one of my jobs this year, no? Besides ensuring that he can perform in the team and he can lead us with the captain armband, that also he finds slowly, no, this possibility to continue his steps. No, at the end of the day, Madhu, it's a player that it's very senior. Mm. It's a player that possibly it's thinking on a transition, and we have to provide him with that. No, and I think that Jean Pagard did very well. It's going to be a very good season, in my opinion, as far as I've seen. So, not bad also, I would say, big good Madhu as well.
1: Final question is to speak to the fans. The term long-suffering is used in football a lot, but Tanjung Pagar fans in particular have suffered a lot.
0: And we will continue to suffer, and I think that suffering trait, you have to also change it into something that you feel proud of it. We will suffer in the sense that it's going to be hard for us. It's going to be a challenge to get the points, but we will try our best, and that we have to actually promise, and it's something that we have to try to accomplish, no? So to the fans, basically, that they come to the stadium, that they support, hopefully that they enjoy what we do, so hopefully that they can see their players, no, and their preferred stars doing well, that they can interact with them, that they can see that this is a close club in the sense that distances are short, so interaction levels and possibilities are much higher. And to tell them that they need to support the team, but suffer, I'm telling you, that suffer, they are going to suffer, but it's good. It's good because that settles the stepping stone from where to grow.
1: Mikael, I've enjoyed this conversation, but the number of times you said suffer there, I'm a Manchester United fan, and I heard Ruben Amorim say suffer many times. I hope your tenure at Tanjung Pagar works out much better than Ruben Amorim. Mikel, thank you so much for speaking to Sports Minutes. All the best for the season ahead.
0: Thank you very much.
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1: The Met Service is calling for partly cloudy and occasionally windy conditions across Singapore today, a high of 34 degrees, low tonight of 26 degrees, and then tomorrow should be nice during much of the day, but showers coming back later in the afternoon. That's your Money FM weekend weather. Enjoy.
0: Traffic.
1: Our first look at traffic this morning, and the roadways are looking not too bad. We do have a vehicle breakdown on the TPE toward the PIE after Paso Riz Drive, a blackout at Punggol Road toward TPE and the slip road at Haogang. Do be careful as you are driving around today.
0: If you see anything on the roads that we might have missed, send us a WhatsApp message at 8855-0893, but only when you're safely parked. The Straits Times, Singapore's most trusted news publication. 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
2: These are your news headlines. I'm Kim Anton. Rescue operations are continuing in Nepal after devastating flash floods struck near the border with China. The disaster that took place on Wednesday was caused by a glacier collapse and has killed more than 570 people, with more than 2,400 still missing. Many of those missing are foreign tourists. The floods have destroyed power stations, roads and bridges along a route that is popular with trekkers and pilgrims. More than 90,000 are expected to be affected. Already, bodies are turning up far downstream as morgues run out of space and authorities struggle to find places to store and identify victims. Even as rescuers race against time to find survivors, there are growing concerns over two barrier lakes that formed after the landslide. One held more than 2.5 million cubic meters of water, about 1,000 Olympic-sized swimming pools. It began overflowing yesterday, forcing a temporary pause in ground rescue operations. The lake has since begun draining and rescue work has resumed. But satellite images show a second lake further upstream is growing. Nepalese authorities monitoring the situation say flood risks will remain until the lakes are fully drained. In local news, a 60-year-old man who was accused of attacking former actor Huang Yiliang has been issued a 12-month conditional warning. Mr. Huang, who now runs a seafood stall at Circuit Road Hawker Center, was embroiled in a dispute with the owner of a neighboring chicken rice stall in May. The man was accused of voluntarily causing hurt and intentional harassment. Mr. Huang has said he plans to continue operating his stall as business is stable. Singapore stocks ended higher yesterday, with a benchmark Straits Times index gaining 0.3% to finish at 5,699.93. Wilmar International led the gainers on the blue chip index, rising 1.1% to $3.81. The worst STI performer was Frasers Logistics and Commercial Trust, which fell 1.6% to 93 cents. All three local banks ended higher. DBS gained 0.7% to $76.15, while OCBC rose 0.6% to $31.07. UOB was up 0.3% to close at $40.78. In football, Erling Haaland and Rayan Cherki each scored twice as Manchester City beat Crystal Palace 4-1 in the Premier League. Haaland opened his account for the season with a header in the 17th minute before Cherki netted in the 54th. Palace pulled one back 2 minutes later when a free kick bounced off City keeper Gianluigi Donnarumma for an own goal. But Palace's hopes of a comeback were quickly snuffed out with another Cherki shot in the 59th minute. Haaland then blasted home in the 85th to make it 2 out of 2 in the league for City.
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1: You got that right. Good morning, Singapore. Good morning across the world. 9:06 on the Saturday morning show here, Money FM 89.3. I'm going to be with you all the way until 12 o'clock today, whether you like it or not, but so happy that you're with me today. How are you guys all doing out there in radio land, whether you're here in Singapore or on the old-timey radio or streaming us and doing your morning walk down at East Coast Park or joining us from Australia, across Southeast Asia, into North America, wherever you are, hit me, will you? 888-555-0893 is our WhatsApp. Of course, that is in the country code 65 for Singapore already. Some of our good friends weighing in, Rob down in Sydney. Rob, great to have you with us. Athanasios in Melbourne. Also looking toward Lynn in the Margaret River, rounding out our Australian contingency here, Christina in North America, in California, and Patrick here in Singapore, Aloysius, Sultan, great to have all you guys with us today here in the city-state, James Lim. Everybody's saying hi. Everybody's up and going. I hope you're up and going. It's 9 o'clock already. You should be out and doing something, I hope. I hope your day is looking good. As mentioned earlier, the weather is going to be a beautiful day here in Singapore. Although, as those of you in Singapore know, we feel like there's a little bit of haze coming back. And I noticed that as I went outside a couple of days ago. The National Environment Agency here in Singapore has detected a sudden surge in hotspot activities across parts of Sumatra and Kalimantan in Indonesia. And we are getting that a little bit here and there across Singapore. So there are some visible smoke plumes on the satellite imagery. Nothing like 2015. Those of you that remember, you couldn't see more than about 100 meters in front of you. It's not going to be like that, but do be careful if you have any health issues that might warrant you being careful outside if you're out doing exercise. Hope you're having a good week today, as obviously the end of the week for a lot of folks, and hope you're enjoying a great Saturday. I had the extreme pleasure of being at the Amex Tech Innovation Conference this week at Marina Bay Sands. Did a fireside chat with many of you know him, the founder of the Banyan Group, Ho Kwon Ping, and he and I did a fireside conversation, talking about innovation while preserving trust, authenticity, human connection. Our talk was human-centric AI leadership and the importance of the human touch. And let me tell you, Kwon Ping is just an unbelievable thought leader on this issue. He is driving full force ahead with AI in the Banyan Group, but not because of what you might think. You know, many of the folks that are doing AI in businesses these days are looking for cost efficiency. You know, how can they make more money? He is pushing forward with it with at every level, every department to help those people in those departments be more productive and do their jobs better. For him, it's not about getting rid of headcount. For him, it's about helping his staff make sure that they're up to date with the latest tech. And then, of course, making the best possible experience for guests that might be at any of the Banyan Tree hotels or resorts, things like that. So really fascinating conversation this week with Ho Kwon Ping. I've posted on it on my LinkedIn. I'll be posting more posts about it, little nuggets that he gave, standing room only at the Tech Innovation Conference at the main stage this week with him. So really a pleasure to chat with him. Also, I got to give a shout out to my friends at Micron. You know, Micron is the global leader in producing flash memory chips, advanced semiconductor packaging, et cetera, all the stuff that's driving our AI in the year 2026 and beyond. And they have got, if you don't know it, a $30 billion expansion upgrade happening in their campus up in Woodlands. It's unbelievable. When I went there yesterday, myself and my senior trainer, Melinda Murphy, were working with their senior executives on some training exercises and for communication. And my word, you go to the main gate and you look, and as far as you can see, it's Micron buildings. It's just unbelievable what they are doing up there. And no surprise, all of us know how important the chip sector is these days and the flash memory sector is. But they are doing amazing work up there and a great group of folks to work with all day yesterday. So just wanted to give them a little shout out as well. Now, we've got a great show today coming up. Steve's going to be with us in just a couple of minutes for the International News Review. But Steve, do you want to say hi real quick and talk about what we're going to talk about?
3: There is so much to talk about. And, you know,
1: nice to see you, by the way.
3: It is
1: good morning.
3: Great to be back in my usual seat, Neil's old seat. I'll tell you, one of the most fascinating things, you know, because, you know, we lightly prep before the show during the week. And I figured we would talk about Dolly Parton.
1: Yeah.
3: And, you know, I figured you put in the chat we would talk about Tim Rice.
1: Mm-hmm.
3: It's not Tim Rice. It's Tim Curry.
1: Well,
3: no, Tim Rice. Now, and then I started saying Tim Rice to friends.
1: I know.
3: And I'm like, no, I actually did know his name. It's Glenn's fault. But then you said, we're also going to talk about Japanese polka dot artist. I'm going to pronounce your name wrong. Yaoi Kusama. And so this is just not my world. And I had never heard of this person. So then, okay, I clicked on the link you sent. And you go to the obit.
1: Yeah.
3: What a fascinating life. What an amazing person who I'd never heard of. Apparently very popular here in Singapore.
1: Unbelievable. Yeah. Kusama Yayoi.
3: Okay.
1: Yeah.
3: And so I'm, you know, I don't have a lot to add in there because the other thing that I really, you know, stress to readers, read obits. Mm. You just learn so much.
1: The obituaries, yeah.
3: And go to the obit, like, you know, in the New York Times or you know, the New York Times in particular.
1: They're awesome with them.
3: Yeah. They're awesome with them, and they have them ready to go.
1: Mm.
3: And they have great writers who really make them, you know, make these people, you know, come to life for you, and you can learn them. So I didn't see this one until you sent it, and then I read the obit, and, you know, offering up a sex orgy to Richard Nixon to end the Vietnam War.
1: How many people have propositioned Richard Nixon? Huh? Not that many. She's one of them.
3: And, you know, and it's got me to thinking, can we get somebody to do the proposition for the current president? Maybe that will do the end to
1: the
3: war.
1: We'll talk about why she propositioned Richard Nixon coming up in the news review. But she is the highest selling. She commands the most money for her artwork on the art market, right?
3: Living female artist.
1: Yeah, female artist.
3: Now she doesn't. She lost that. Yeah, exactly. She lost that title. But she's 97.
1: She's super well known. Polka dots were her thing. Anyway, fascinating story.
3: Polka dots and orgies. Let's not forget orgies too.
1: We also have to talk about the very, very sad story in Nepal. We'll get to that. And China with the floods. And the trade war has some unexpected casualties, Steve.
3: You know, that's the thing.
1: With Canada and the U.S.
3: With Canada and the U.S. And, you know, I guess we can preview it here. The Americans are going to be like the Hong Kongers.
1: Mm.
3: You know, and what I refer to is when COVID hit, people were hoarding toilet paper in Hong Kong you wouldn't believe.
1: Everywhere, right?
3: Yeah, but I mean, you saw those pictures in Hong Kong more than anywhere else. And Americans may start doing the same. The U.S. may have its version of hoarding when it comes to toilet paper because it is Donald Trump. You don't recognize how much globalization it just affects everything. And when you start, you know, going for trade wars, you're going to have unexpected consequences.
1: Yeah. Exactly.
3: You know, and you're going to be seeing, I'll throw out this reference, see if you get it, Glenn. I know Max won't get it. you might see people in public restrooms going, can you spare a square?
1: famous Seinfeld episode. Yeah. Those of you from the 90s, from the olden times.
3: you can't spare a square? I need just one square. No.
1: So if you're wondering what that is, Google Elaine and spare a square and watch the video, because it's hilarious.
3: Just hilarious. And you're going to, so you've got the spare a square from Seinfeld, you've got the Hong Kong toilet paper hoarding from COVID, and now you're going to have Trump's trade war.
1: What is going on?
3: A toilet paper
1: this
3: hoarding.
1: This world is just, I don't know what's happening with this world.
3: You know, I've got an op-ed coming out on Tuesday for the Hinrich Foundation on the trade war and the midterms. And you know, so, okay, can we work in Lake Ontario and now Lake America? Now I got to work toilet paper into the op-ed.
1: And they're not Canadian geese anymore. They're Donald Ducks. or Donald's ducks.
3: And I actually, you know, and now I'm going, and thank you to Google Maps, and thank you to MapQuest, because it still says Lake Ontario. Mm. And if I see Lake America on any of these maps, I'm going to just have to, I'm going to have to start boycotting. Lake Ontario, please.
1: Yeah, the U.S. Mapping Service has already confirmed that it is changing all the electronic versions of U.S. maps, right? Because Trump has control over that. But he doesn't have control over the internet, what the international community does. So they're all sticking with Lake Ontario.
3: And now
1: the Gulf of Mexico.
3: And now he's saying we have, this is Trump talking, and I can't do his, I'm not going to try and do his voice, but he says, you know.
1: Thank you. Entire radio land thanks you for that.
3: We now have a Gulf. We now have a lake. Next up, an ocean. So is it going to be the Atlantic or the Pacific? What's going to, are we going to have the American Ocean is coming next?
1: So many things to talk about. All right. Going to be back with you in just a second. We're going to do a little bit of music to start off the day. How's that? Lovely day. Gerald Albright and Michael McDonald. We got to get some happiness in here somewhere, folks. All right. Stick with us right here on Saturday mornings.

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1: So many stories shaping our lives this week here in Singapore. One of the big ones that caught my attention was, did you read about this Chinatown street dance sparking yet another online debate about art and artistic expression in Singapore? So what happened, if you don't know about it, was a high-energy outdoor performance, kind of impromptu, by a dance troupe from China, went viral, filmed right in the middle of Chinatown. A significant segment of locals online criticized the display, claiming it was overly chaotic, blocked pedestrian walkways, and added unnecessary noise pollution to an already crowded district. Conversely, some other folks said, hey, the troupe was just there trying to do an open air street performance, putting some energy and boost cultural tourism and providing harmless and free public entertainment. What do you think about that? 8855-0893. Are we still not allowing enough artistic expression? And are we still being too prescriptive about how people can perform, where they can perform, what they can perform, especially if it's family friendly, right? Anyway, okay, we got Bob's with us. Bob Lowe saying hello on WhatsApp. He is in KL, and he says the haze is quite bad there. Talked to about that just before the song. The haze is coming back here in Singapore, not as badly as it is in KL. So do be careful, those of our friends listening in KL. Kelly Teo joining us again today, and Aloysius says, not a good week for landslides in Nepal. Yeah, Steve and I will give you the latest that we know on that story. Obviously, it's all over the place. You know, I don't know about you, but when I saw the first videos coming out, I thought it was AI, you know, a deep fake happening, because it just looked beyond real. The images of the you know, 5-story high boulders rolling down the river and smashing bridges and homes, and of course the tragic loss of life there. So our hearts go out to all the folks in that part of the world, and if anybody here in Singapore has any connection to that, we certainly are sending our best wishes to all of you. But boy, Mother Nature just can strike with vengeance, can it? What do we got? Let's see. Patrick is talking about, oh, Patrick's at the Extreme Skate Park in West Coast. So thanks, Patrick, for checking in. That is a great area, West Coast Park, of course. Lovely spot on the west part of the island out toward Tuas. Excuse me, sorry, he's on the East Coast. He's over near the Bedok Jetty, excuse me, at that skate park. So enjoying that. Good for you. And Cess is with us, joining from Hong Kong, up in the New Territories, if I'm not mistaken. Is that where you are, Cess? Right on the water, looking a beautiful shot there. And so thank you for checking in today as well. Another story that caught my attention, the Singapore noisy neighbor dispute, right? Goes nationwide. We get this all the time. Folks not being considerate of other folks in the HDB flats, making noise. But starting September 1, there's a new policy. Singapore Specialized Community Relations Unit will expand its powers nationwide across all public and private housing estates to you know, clamp down on excessive noise by folks in the HDBs. So following a successful pilot in Tampines, the so-called CRU, Community Relations Unit, now have the legal teeth to investigate severe noise and hoarding cases. And they can take statements, deploy noise sensors inside homes, wow, collect evidence, and issue legally binding warnings and abatement orders. Thank goodness so many people are going to be happy about that, because that is a problem that has been happening for a long, long time. Okay, let's take a quick look at traffic again, and then we're going to jump right into our international news review with Steve. And here we go.
0: Traffic.
1: A vehicle breakdown on the KPE tunnel, in the tunnel toward the TPE after Upper Paya Lebar Road. A vehicle breakdown on the PIE toward Changi after Bukit Timah Road. and an accident being reported on the AYE toward the MCE at Benoit Road exit. Do be careful as you're on our highways and byways. Stick with us. We'll give you more traffic updates throughout the morning.
0: If you see anything on the roads that we might have missed, send us a WhatsApp message at 8855-0893, but only when you're safely parked. 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
1: Steve Okun, the CEO of APEC Advisors, joining me for the International News Review. We start in Nepal. The tragic, tragic flood that happened as apparently an ice dam broke up near the Chinese border and then just ridged through an entire valley. Steve, truly a sad and tragic and totally unexpected natural disaster.
2: Well, I mean, maybe unexpected to me and you, but not unexpected to geologists, not unexpected to people who are following what is happening with the climate crisis. I've learned a new word today or this week, moraine. I think I'm pronouncing it
1: yes,
2: right.
1: You are.
2: So a moraine is a pile of rocks, dirt, and gravel that a glacier carries along with it. But then when the glacier melts, then the moraine has trapped all of this water. This meltwater, and then that meltwater creates lakes, and then these lakes get more and more flooded, and then that water has to go somewhere, and when a chunk of a glacier breaks off, this is what you get. And so it is not, you know, unexpected, and the most frightening thing beyond the number of people, I mean, I think it's now the last count I saw was, you know, almost 600 people dead, 2,400 meltwater, and then that meltwater creates lakes. And

0: than this week's catastrophe.
1: Wow. They see that they believe that it was a part of a glacier broke off and then tumbled down a hillside, starting this chain of events that just unbelievable. As I said earlier, 5-story high boulders just rolling down as if it was a small pebble. I mean, just unreal. And there was that border checkpoint, the Chinese border checkpoint especially, where folks in the parking lot couldn't even see it coming, you know, and all of a sudden they were just washed away. Just really, really tragic. You can't have this story in your head without thinking about climate change and the impact that that is having on warming our coldest areas and creating some of these things potentially more in the future.
0: Well, I mean, you're going to have so much different types of physical risk depending on where you are. So, you know, in Nepal, and it could be Tibet and it could be Bhutan, you're going to have more of these. And then if you're in a place like Japan, you know, excessive heat is really going to hit you, and it is going to hit, you know, workers. Yeah. And then,
1: which is why they have the refrigerators, the human refrigerators we talked about last week,
0: which is not a solution to the climate crisis. Right. It's, you know, it's to help make it less, you know, painful. But that's not going to solve anything. And so you have sea level rise, and that's going to hit countries like, you know, the Philippines and in Indonesia, and you're going to have increased intensity of storms and storms you haven't had in places that have had them, like in Hawaii, which is getting hurricanes. That it is, yeah. Hawaii doesn't get hurricanes, but it does now. And look, Singapore has the money to mitigate against a lot of these types of things, and so the physical climate crisis is going to come here later than other places, but who knows what is going to happen. And and governments and businesses and consumers are going to have to start demanding more. And even if they start demanding more and acting, we're also going to have to take these steps to mitigate. And some things you can't mitigate against, like this disaster in Nepal.
1: Just one last comment on that. You know, the tragedy there perfectly shows that, you know, we as human beings have no place to run, literally and figuratively, away from the climate crisis. And it is shocking to see what happened in this particular case. And we are, of course, hoping for the very best. Many of those folks, thousands who haven't been heard from yet, we're just hoping they haven't been heard from because of connectivity issues in that valley. It's not the easiest place to get a phone signal. And we're hoping that they found safety in higher ground.
0: Yeah, you know, and there's a lot of foreigners there because I have not been to Nepal. I've been to Bhutan. But, I mean, these are just spectacular places from a, you know, geological perspective, but also from a spiritual perspective.
1: A lot of pilgrims go there to that area.
0: A lot of Hindu pilgrims go there, but, you know, people who go there who are, you know, just spiritual. And you have, I think the last count was that there were, you know, 90 Americans who are missing. There's 100 Chinese who are missing. There's 9 Singaporeans who are among the missing. And, you know, Singapore has deployed a crisis response team to Nepal. Singapore Red Cross is pledging aid. And so it is, even though this is such a remote part, it is going to have global impact because so many foreigners go there because it is such a special place. And maybe this will bring some additional awareness to what needs to be done on the climate crisis.
1: Yeah, in coming weeks, we will be having Professor Ben Horton from Hong Kong. He was formerly here in Singapore running the climate programs in Singapore at one of the universities. But we're going to have him on because he has got some real strong thoughts on this.
0: Wow.
1: Next couple weeks, we'll have Ben on.
0: And I bet he knew the word moraine.
1: I'm sure.
0: Before I did.
1: I'm sure he did. All right. All the best to those of you having anything to do with the folks there in that affected region in Nepal and China. All right. Let's move on now. Keeping with Singapore talk, wealthy Chinese are reconsidering Singapore as Beijing's offshore wealth and geopolitical risks are making other alternatives less attractive. Singapore is back again after folks kind of left Singapore in the past year or so.
0: Yeah, your starting point is China, and you have a lot of super rich people in China, and the wealth in

0: China is growing, and now you're seeing it grow even more from AI. And the super rich don't want to keep their money in China, and there's a lot of reasons for that. And so we don't have to get into the discussion of why the Chinese wealth wants to leave the mainland. But then the question is, where does it go? You have really, if you think about it, then you have four choices if you are in a super wealthy Chinese and you don't want to keep your money in the mainland. And your four choices are Hong Kong and Singapore, Tokyo and Dubai. Those are kind of your four choices.
1: Some maybe in Macau, not as a huge a place, but it's possible.
0: Yeah, you're gonna have the
1: a
0: same
1: distant
0: issues.
1: Fifth.
0: Well, I think now even not on the table because the same reason that Hong Kong is falling off the table. So those are kind of your four options. And if you go back maybe 3 years ago in the COVID era, Singapore was kind of the top choice, and you had a lot of that wealth coming here. And then, you know, according to reporting, what happened was when you had that $3 billion money laundering scandal here in 2003, and where Singapore started to really crack down on money laundering, and Singapore put into place stricter compliance checks. They were going to do lengthy bank onboardings. They were going to look at residency requirements. And then all of a sudden, that money that came here reportedly reversed and it left Singapore. And so where did it go? It went to Dubai and back to Hong Kong. But now you have Hong Kong, and if you want to throw in Macau, we could do that as well.
1: Sorry, I just threw that in there.
0: But they're not really, they're becoming less independent and more Chinese. And
1: let me ask you a broader macro question, which is, what impact does having those family offices from China and from elsewhere come to Singapore with their hundreds of millions or billions of dollars? Besides the obvious thing that, you know, people that might move here have to buy or rent property and cars and eat out at restaurants, how does Singapore benefit from having that money and those offices come into the city-state here?
0: Because the people who have a lot of money need help to make sure they keep a lot of money. What do you need to keep a lot of money? You need lawyers. You need accountants. You need, you know, you need wealth managers. You need all of that ecosystem that goes around all of these high net worth individuals. So when you put a high net worth individual here, the multiplier effect of how many jobs that creates is pretty high. And those are, you know, those are well-paying jobs, the lawyers, the accountants, the wealth managers. So if you can be...
1: So it's a services play?
0: It's a total service. Well, it's a services play. But then those people, what do? With all their money? They go out to eat.
1: Right.
0: You know, they buy a lot of fancy clothes. They buy polka-dotted artwork. I mean, they spend a lot of money. So if you can be a hub for wealth, that brings with it, and then of course you get the taxes that, you know, when the money is here. I mean, there's things that go with. So no, it is you want to be, and there are very few places that can be a real magnet for that type of wealth. And you know, like at Tokyo, you know, and you're like, what? And Max is doing, you know, Tokyo the right way. I mean, he's learning Japanese. He's going to school there. And if he wants to stay in Japan, he will be very comfortable. I could never live in Japan. As much as I love visiting Japan, it's just I would be too – I don't speak the language. The culture is very different. And so for the Chinese, no different than for me. You know, they don't speak the language. Mm-hmm. It's not their culture. So Tokyo isn't really an option. It's an option from a financial perspective, but not from a lifestyle perspective. Dubai was an option till about 6 or 7 months ago.
1: Exactly 6 months ago, as a matter of fact.
0: Yes. It's not, you know, now it's like, now all of a sudden when your calculus is, you know, wealth opportunity versus safety, now safety is different in Dubai than it was 6 months ago. Mm-hmm. Safety is not different here. So now you know, the money that went to Dubai, or people would consider Tokyo, or it would go back to Hong Kong, and Hong Kong now becoming more and more integrated into the mainland, with China being able to look at Hong Kong differently. now it's back to Singapore. And so that is the article that came out. You know, China's super rich fled Singapore. Now they want to come back. And
1: it was excellently edited, I might add, this article.
0: Shout out to Joanna Ossinger, who has, I think, taken my seat once or twice.
1: Good
0: if
1: friend
0: I
1: of the show.
0: Correctly.
1: We always enjoy having her on the show. And now we've got her article here as well. So written by Li Yingshan and edited by Joanna Ossinger. So
0: and posted on my LinkedIn and my YouTube.
1: Awesome. Let's move forward. We got a lot more to talk about, and that is the trade war coming back. It's back between the U.S. and Canada, and it is really, really ramping up in so many different quadrants of trade, of politics, of the relationship between the U.S. and Canada. Like, it's hard to even encapsulate this story. It's got so many angles.
0: And the trade war, we didn't think this was coming. I mean, okay, so it's obviously we know Donald Trump, his favorite word in the dictionary is tariff. We know that he likes to attack Canada, you know, politically, calling it the 51st state, mm-hmm. and being very disrespectful, to Canadian sovereignty. But we did not think, when I say we, I mean all of us who are watching this from the outside, we thought that the existing threat that Donald Trump had of putting 50% tariffs on 5% of the trade between U.S. and Canada, we thought that was going to be resolved. He had given a deadline. He extended the deadline for 72 hours. Mm. Everybody thought it was going to be resolved. And literally 1 week ago, almost right after we went off air, the talks broke down. Trump ordered that 50% tariff to be slapped onto Canada. And Mark Carney came back and said, I'm going to match you dollar for dollar. And that is, let's just say, there's only two countries that have not accepted Donald Trump's tariffs and that have retaliated, and it is China and it is Canada. So it shouldn't be a surprise that Canada retaliated. Mm. Now Carney, we could go in many different directions. We'll start with one. So Carney said, I'm giving you until September 8th to what's come to some deal, or these 50% tariffs are going to go onto onto American goods. So now we have to watch two things. What is the Canadians going to tariff, and how much pain can they put on the United States? And a Canadian minister said very bluntly, that we are going to put as much political pressure as we can on the U.S. because we've got midterm elections coming up in the U.S. And if we could put pain on the states where senators are running who are in tight races, we're going to do that. And that's why they put tariffs on lobsters, because Senator Maine. Susan Collins from Maine is behind in the polls right now, and she is saying, get these tariffs off, come to some agreement. So that's what the Canadians are doing. But what are the Americans doing to themselves is they are going to hit themselves where they need help in the bathroom.
1: In a very soft spot.
0: So, you know, they say, oh, we're gonna tariff Canadian lumber. Well, you know what that means when you tariff Canadian lumber?
1: Paper products.
0: Paper. Yeah. And you know what paper goes into? Toilet paper. So, you know, Procter & Gamble, you know, which owns Charmin, you know, but the paper that they need, that raw materials, is from lumber-rich Canada.
1: Yeah.
0: And so the price of toilet paper is going to go up. So if you use Charmin, buy it now, because if you're in America, buy it now, because, you know, starting on September 9th, your toilet paper prices are going to go way up.
1: Isn't that funny? You know, we've heard about the airlines having a hedging strategy for their jet fuel, and other organizations doing the same. Now you have to have a hedging strategy for toilet paper in America.
0: And let me just say, I think I can proudly say I am a below-average American. And the reason I can proudly say I'm a below-average American...
1: Is this going to be too much information?
0: No, but I don't know. We'll clean it up for Money FM.
1: For Saturday morning consumption.
0: So the average American uses 141 rolls of toilet paper per year.
1: Wow.
0: That can't be possible.
1: Wow.
0: The U.S. has 4%. Of the world's population,
1: yep.
0: What percent of toilet paper do you think we use?
1: 20%.
0: Exactly 20%. I don't know if you read the story.
1: I did.
0: 20%? How is it 20%? So 141. The Germans are second, and they're at 134 rolls. So Germany, not that much better.
1: All right.
0: But this is where we take for granted the globalization. We take for granted trade. And Jameson Greer, who's the U.S. trade representative, who really is smart on trade, but he said something that just, I was like, oh my God, what did you say? He said that there is no possible way the trade dispute with Canada will affect U.S. consumers.
1: Hmm.
0: I mean, that is utter nonsense. And this is going to impact, if this trade war goes through, and September 9th is the key date, so we can talk about it next week. Let's see where we are. This is going to have a real impact on America's bottom line.
1: I see what you did there. Oh, Steve.
0: I just came up with that, by the way. I didn't even have that one this, prepped.
1: Does that qualify as a dad joke? I think it almost
0: no.
1: might.
0: No,
1: well, anyway, it was
0: punny.
1: It was very punny.
0: It was funny.
1: Very, very funny. Okay, before we move on to our obit segment today, because we got so much to talk about, actually had a good question come in on our WhatsApp line, 8833-0893, and I just want to make sure I get it correctly. It's from Joe Lim, and Joe says, Steve, can you comment on the CIA chief's visit to Moscow that happened this past week? Will Putin test NATO's resolve with another operation in Europe? And one of the headlines I saw was, Putin and Trump are both in a bad situation for their respective wars that they've started. I'm sure stuff like this is happening all the time. We just don't know about it. But does that raise any signals or any flags for you?
0: Yeah, well, one of the reasons I read for the purpose of the visit is that the CIA is very concerned about Putin expanding this war into NATO, and also now, and even which could include the use of nuclear weapons, and so that is something that would be beyond catastrophic if the use of nuclear weapons were to occur and Putin were to go first use on nuclear, and that the CIA believes that Putin is not getting accurate information from his own from his government about how bad the situation is for Russia, how much resolve NATO and the United States would have if Putin were to expand this. And so that the CIA wanted to say directly that they need to understand the consequences of what is happening. That's what I've taken away from where we are. So it must be really bad if the CIA is going to go and needs to deliver that message in person. And I don't know if the CIA met the CIA chief, Radcliffe met with Putin, or if he met with his counterpart to his Russian counterpart, or the Russian foreign minister might have been a possibility. Yeah. But no, it is an extraordinarily troubling that the CIA felt compelled to do this. So the intelligence they are getting is got to be very concerning to all of us. Now, the fact that they did this will hopefully avert that type of of disaster. But it is getting really bad. And, you know, I've talked to, you know, friends here who are, you know, in part of those, you know, former Soviet republics. And, you know, they're all extraordinarily worried about what's going to happen back home.
1: Wow. Okay. We'll keep an eye on that one. Thanks for the question from James on that. Fuchi Ren says, good morning, gents. Steve is a below average American. Really? Relating to Lucky Neil isn't in the studio. He would have roasted you, Steve, on the toilet paper issue. Okay. Phil Sia, talking about the HDB thing we mentioned before. Phil, I'll get back to your comment a little bit later. And now we got to move on to our obit section. Like, there's a lot going on in the world of people passing from the scene. Obviously, we had Dolly Parton, Tim Curry. We also had Kusama Yayoi, and also King Harald V of Norway passed away this week at 89. It's been kind of a tough week, and I'll tell you, for 24 hours or even more, Dolly Parton really ruled the everything sphere, and so many tributes coming to her, so many videos of her, really amazing.
0: And she was, she was what is right with the United States in almost every way possible. So here is, you know, a person born into, you know, real poverty, you know, one of
1: 12 kids, in a one bedroom shack,
0: who, and if you listen to her songs, she talks about, you know, what it was like to grow up that way, but how much love that was in that house. And then that her immense talent, I mean, just immense talent, which was blatantly obvious when she was like six and starting to write songs, and she was going to the Grand Ole Opry and performing there. It's such a young age, but that she was able to overcome all of that and then completely live the American dream, but then to be such a generous person, and she had something that I didn't know about, you know, called Dolly's Imagination Library, where she wanted to send, you know, books to just children all over the country so that they would learn to read. And now it's, you know, or love reading. And it's 300 million books have gone out. Yep. And I have friends, I had no idea, their kids were getting these books?
1: Free books for any child under the age of 5 in America. You're right. She's at 300 million books now. Her goal was always to reach 1 billion books. Maybe she'll get there. But she started in, I think, the mid-90s. And 300 million books later, unbelievable.
0: And she gave money for health care. She gave money for the COVID vaccine. I mean, she wrote a check for $1 million to help that, you know, that mRNA COVID vaccine get developed at Vanderbilt University, you know, in her home state. Mm. And she gave money for child, you know, for you know, to make sure that there could be clinical trials to help out children. She gave money directly to people impacted by disasters, and she was just so generous, and so, you know, I mean, you know, just so uber talented, but she was always her true self.
1: Right.
0: Always her true self. And whenever you saw her, you felt good.
1: Always kind, always, you know, didn't say a bad word about anybody. Interestingly, when Eminem was inducted into the Rock and Roll Hall of Fame, she sent him a handwritten note. They had never met. And he shared that on his socials this week. And he said, I was so touched. You know, she just said, hey, literally, and he reposted the note, I don't really know much about your world, you know, Eminem. But she goes, I know enough to know that you are at the top of the game. And it's not always easy being so famous, but congratulations, good luck. You know, and like, it was so sweet. And he was like, it was so unexpected.
0: And I've watched obviously you see so many videos on social media. Of her and her like tribute to Johnny Carson who was the Tonight Show.
1: Right.
0: I have to explain who Johnny Carson is, of course, now.
1: He was the king of late night talk for decades. Yeah.
0: And just the song she wrote for him and just the talent she had and how much it meant to him. And you could just see the genuineness there. But then you would see her with, you know, Kermit and Miss Piggy. You know, you see her. And then in the movies that she did where she really stood, you know, she she said, you know, is she a feminist? And she said, you know, I'm myself and I'm, you know, doing what I want to do and being who I am. And if that makes me a feminist, I'm a feminist. And so she was a role model for so many people. And I had friends, you know, who said that they walked down the aisle to her music, you know, working 9 to 5 just the power that gave her, amazing person. And I just so want, you know, and we also want, I think, in America to be able to say, why can't we just have on politics is out and let's just, you know, let's just celebrate people.
1: I think it was a moment people were looking for some good news and a positive figure. And she absolutely filled that. And, you know, if you've missed any of the 1 gazillion tributes to her, do get out and watch those. And those old clips are just magic as well.
0: You know, and I was and you know, and Trump as president ordered flags at half staff for a week in tribute to Dolly Parton. And then I saw that, I was like, I was, you know, you roll your eyes a bit because you say, is it political what he's doing? Is he doing this, you know, for, you know, to because that's his base and
1: gain
0: people
1: some
0: who like country
1: somehow.
0: Music, you know. And but then I was like, you know what? She does deserve it.
1: She does.
0: She really deserves it. And that if he's gonna, you know, he orders the in her honor the American flag throughout the U.S. probably at the embassy here. I haven't driven by, you know, for a week. To be for her honor. You know what? Then let's celebrate that.
1: All right, let's move on. Rest in peace, Dolly. Tim Curry, the English actor and singer, a career over 60 years, passed away at the age of 80 as well. Known really early on famously for his West End production of Hair, first of all, but then wide recognition for portraying Dr. Frank N. Furter in the Rocky Horror Picture Show in 1973. Those of you that don't know it, the Rocky Horror Picture Show, you go to the movie theater, you watch this, and there's all kinds of cues. You're throwing rice, you're throwing toilet paper. It's just a hilarious film to watch. But he did so many others. Annie, Home Alone 2, Lost in New York, Three Musketeers, Charlie's Angels. I mean, you know, the list goes on and on and on. A real loss, but look, a life well lived as well.
0: Yeah, you know, another 80-year-old, you know, Dolly Parton, 80, Tim Curry, 80. And, you know, for me, that the Rocky Horror Picture Show. So I went to high school, you know, grew up in Chicago, but I went to high school in New Jersey. And I hadn't really heard of Rocky Horror. It wasn't as big in the Midwest, but in New York and New Jersey and in Philadelphia, certainly it was huge. Mm. And they would show it at midnight on Friday night and Saturday night. And they showed it in theaters that were not the best of theaters.
1: Yeah.
0: Why? Because you would go in and you would bring bags of props with you. And so if there's a scene in Rocky Horror and where it's raining and Brad and Janet put newspapers over their head to protect them from the rain. So you either brought a newspaper to put over your head or you brought a squirt gun to shoot water. And the first time they said Frankenfurter, the hot dogs would start flying. And there's a wedding at the beginning of Brad and Janet with rice, and then the rice would get thrown. So you'd have rice and hot dogs and toilet paper before the tariffs, right? Water.
1: Yeah.
0: And so it was such an immersive experience. One of my like jump out of my seat moments in Singapore. Mm. So I was going to see Chitty Chitty Bang Bang. So there was a musical production. It was over at Marina Bay Sands, and the character of the child catcher comes out on stage.
1: Yes,
0: played by Richard O'Brien, who is the writer of Rocky Horror, who played Riff Raff. And I'm, oh my God, Riff Raff is here in Singapore?
1: Did you throw something at the TV in the street?
0: I would have somehow found him if I had known. And, oh my God. And so Rocky Horror was huge. And Tim Curry just went so all into that role. And that was, it, I mean, you know, to being, you know, a transvestite at that time in the movies was...
1: Transsexual from Transylvania, I think,
0: yes,
1: wasn't it?
0: Yes, he was a sweet transvestite from Transsexual Transylvania. Do you need me to sing the song? I can do so. And so it was just a... I mean, he look, that, I mean, obviously, Richard O'Brien... genius in how he wrote it, and the cast was amazing, including Meatloaf playing Eddie. It was just, but he made, well, Tim Curry made the movie. I mean, it was him, and he was able to break. I mean, that character, he could have been stuck in it, but his talent was so immense that he was able to break out of that. And you know, and he was just the perfect villain, like in Annie, where he, you know,
1: he was great.
0: Played the villain. And
1: great.
0: So what a loss of Tim Curry.
1: Well, we have just a short minute, but we do need to say something about Kusama Yayoi, a Japanese avant-garde artist, became famous for her colorful polka dot sculptures and pumpkin sculptures. She was 97 when she passed away, grew up in World War II, voluntarily lived in a psychiatric hospital for decades, but known for her bright red wig and her giant quirky creations. And like you said earlier, Steve, you didn't know much about her, but once you start looking at it, it was an amazing life she had.
0: I mean, just an amazing life and she was just, you know, so out there in how she did it. And I mean, obviously she had the talent, but she was so groundbreaking in what she could do. It really was. For somebody I never knew, and it's why reading the obits is such an important thing, right? I mean, because you learn of a different experience than you'd have ever had. And so loved learning about her. What an amazing life. So learn about her. Go read all about her. And she has connections to Singapore because she was extremely popular here.
1: Yeah, all of our wonderful folks that we mentioned today. Of course, bright lights in a time when we all need a little bit more bright light. Steve, thank you very much for being with us today. We'll see you next Saturday.
0: See you next week.
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3: These are your news headlines. I'm Kim Antan. Lawyer Ahmad Firdaus Daud will take on grassroots responsibilities in Kembangan, a ward that was previously under former acting minister in charge of Muslim affairs, Faisal Ibrahim. Mr. Firdaus, a PAP reserve candidate during the 2025 general election, will be second grassroots advisor there from September 1st. This comes about a month after Mr. Faisal's resignation from political office. Marine Parade Brattle Heights MP Sia Kien Ping told The Straits Times that Mr. Firdaus is not new to grassroots work and that his addition will strengthen the team. Income Insurance Chief Executive Andrew Yeo has resigned and will step down at the end of 2026 after more than 7 years in the role. In an email to staff, Chairman Lim Sim Seng said Mr. Yeo agreed to stay at the helm while Income identifies a successor. He credited Mr. Yeo for playing a key role in Income's transformation, including growing its agency force and establishing its data office. Mr. Yeo was chief when German insurer Allianz proposed to buy a majority stake in July 2024. The $2.2 billion deal fell through after 5 months. A man who helped a Cambodian crime ring collect over $650,000 from scam victims has been sentenced to 5 years jail. Mohammed Firdaus Abdul Rahman agreed to help collect and hand the money to an unknown person, despite being aware that they were illicit funds. In April and May last year, he collected the money from at least 14 victims of government official impersonation scams. Firdaus received at least $1,000 for his act. He will spend an additional 236 days behind bars for committing the offences while under a remission order. The Red Cross says the level of trauma from the Nepal flash floods is enormous, with early estimates suggesting that some 93,000 people are affected. The humanitarian network also fears that the death toll from Wednesday's disaster, already above 570, will continue to rise. Rescue workers have not yet been able to access some of the hardest hit areas because of damage to roads and bridges. The United Nations says it is moving at speed, while the World Health Organization has reported 8 missing workers and 6 damaged health facilities. And finally, the Singapore History Gallery will reopen on October 10th with a fresh look and new perspectives on more than 700 years of Singapore's history. The flagship gallery at the National Museum of Singapore will offer immersive installations and previously unseen artifacts. Visitors will go from seeing 14th century Temasek to present-day Singapore, all through the perspectives of eyewitnesses, descendants, and artists. This is the gallery's first full revamp since its opening 20 years ago. It's part of a wider phased restoration of the museum, which started in September 2023.
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2: Weather.
1: The Met Service is calling for partly cloudy and occasionally windy conditions across Singapore today. A high of 34 degrees, low tonight of 26 degrees, and then tomorrow should be nice during much of the day, but showers coming back later in the afternoon. That's your Money FM weekend weather. Enjoy.
2: Traffic.
1: Roadworks on the KPE toward the TPE at Buangkok East. Roadworks on the TPE toward the SLE at Tampines Avenue 7. A vehicle breakdown on the ECP toward the city at the PIE exit. And another breakdown on the PIE toward Tuas after the BKE. Do be careful out there. Lots of roadworks happening all over town. It should be a nice clear day, though, so enjoy the drive.
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1: Hey, good morning, everybody. Welcome back to the second hour of the Saturday morning show, 10:06. On a beautiful day here in the city state. Not going to rain. At least that's what the Met Service says. So let's believe them, shall we? And hope for the best here in Singapore. We may have a little bit of haze, however, because Kalimantan and parts of Sumatra have some hot spots from the annual burning. So be careful out there if you are sensitive to smoke in the air. Apparently, according to our listeners, it's worse in KL right now than here. Lots of you joining me this morning on WhatsApp. Thank you for doing that. I'd love to hear from you wherever you are. 8855-0893 is the line. Athanasios in Melbourne visited Yayoi Kusama's sculptures on Naoshima Island in Japan a few years back, he says, and it was a revelation. Loved the craziness she brought to pop art and the significance of that genre after Warhol. Yes, she actually was in New York City in the late 60s, early 70s. And hung out with Warhol and all the greats of that era, and did, by all accounts, make an impression on them and helped to guide some of their works as well. Talking about Dolly Parton's passing, Christina up in Northern California says, Dolly was an angel on earth, authentic, genuine, giving humans who loved all, a good giving human who loved all, now an angel in heaven. Rest in peace. Yeah, absolutely. Let's see. Fuchiren, what do you got, Chiren? Come on, Glenn, get the rain out. It's so hot. helps with the haze too. Look, Chiron, I can't do it all, okay? I'm running a radio show here every weekend. I have nothing to do with the weather other than tell you what I'm told. So, Chiron, how about if you rent an airplane and go up in the sky and seed it, you know, those little microcrystals they put up in the clouds to make it rain? Why don't you go and do that? And I will interview you about that. How's that? Okay, there we go. Sultan joining us as well. Phil Sia reached out earlier. We were talking about this new these new rules that are coming in force for the community relations units in the HDBs here in Singapore. The problem of excessive noise and excessive hoarding. And now from the 1st of September, coming up next week, they will have the ability to levy fines and take much stronger action in these cases. So that's good news for a lot of folks who have been annoyed in the past that not enough was being done. So Phil says, I was from HDB before, and the flats are of a low standard, resulting in the noise problem. Oh, interesting. And he says, good morning. I don't want to be too direct in my comment. Well, Phil, we appreciate that. You know, of course, the HDBs are built in different ways now. We've got the BTOs. We've got all kinds of different things. Basically, they're all concrete boxes. But we do know that there have been a lot of issues with noise in the past, noise at late hours and things like that, that, you know, it can be quite disturbing to folks. So hopefully the new CRU, not the new, but the Communities Relation Unit and their new ability to take some action will help everybody live a little bit more comfortably. All right, before we get to our guest, I am going to run a contest for you. And let me just jump into this. If you're looking for a uniquely Singaporean gift that blends heritage with modern craftsmanship, RISIS, Rhesus, is known for its exquisite creations, creating natural orchids encapsulated in 24-karat Swiss gold, turning Singapore's national flower into timeless keepsakes and elegant pieces. Now, from executive gifts to luxury home decor to prestigious trophies, every creation at Rhesus is crafted with exceptional Singaporean artistry and precision technology, making each piece truly one of a kind. Now, here's the best part. You can stand a chance to win one Rhesus voucher worth $100 if you get the answer to this question correctly. And you're going to have to send your answer and your name and your phone number, all three of those things, to our WhatsApp line, 888-555-0893. Here's the question. In our international news review, we spoke specifically about three people who passed away this past week. Who were the three people that passed away that Steve and I spoke about? You have to get all three names. You can give me just the first name if you want, or the last name or whatever. But all three names of the three people who passed away that we discussed on the international news review, and you can stand a chance to win a $100 Rhesus voucher. How is that for you today? We are always trying to make sure you get something for nothing here on Money FM 89.3. How often does that happen in your world? Not nearly often enough. So please reach out. Stanley C is with us as well. Good morning, Stanley, on WhatsApp. Great to have you along for the ride. And all of our friends joining us and telling us, what are you guys up to this weekend? I'd love to know. Anything interesting happening around town? I'm looking for something to do. So let me know if there's something interesting going on, especially tomorrow, because I would be interested in getting out and about and seeing something new and unusual. Now, let's do a quick music break before we head into our Singapore Home Brew segment. And let me just tell you, you are going to love this interview. Adriel Yap is a pipe organ builder and music therapist. He is the only Singaporean pipe organ builder and music therapist to be working in Europe on some of the most famous pipe organs in Europe. I bet you never heard of anybody doing that before. But Adriel is in the studio with us today. We're going to chat with him. Also at 10:30, Cindy Tien is going to be on. She is the author of this new book called Inside: Breakthrough Your BS to Influence Yourself. Wow, that's going to be a good one. And then coming up in our 11 o'clock hour, you do not want to miss my interview with journalist and author Matthew Campbell. He is going to talk about this true crime saga stretching from Cambodia's killing fields to the marble halls of New York. The story of Dynamite Doug Latchford, the man who looted sacred Khmer temples and stole the gods to the world's most powerful museums. His new book is out. It is getting rave reviews. It is a true story. And Matthew Campbell will be with us in our 11 o'clock hour. So do stick around. Get your friends, all of you on TikTok Live. Love it that you're here with us today. And we are going to do a quick music break right here on Saturday mornings. Come on back. Adriel Yap is next.
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1: One of my favorite new songs. I love this. Somber is the group. 12 to 12 is the song. 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
1: Adriel Yap is a pipe organ builder and repairer. He's also studying music therapy. The only Singaporean pipe organ builder working on some of the most famous pipe organs in Europe and studying his music therapy now. Joining us in the studio, leaving tomorrow to go back to Europe, we are so happy to have Adriel Yap with us today. Good morning, Adriel.
2: Good morning, Glenn.
1: What an incredible journey. When you and I first happened to meet in Holland Village a couple of months ago, we were chatting about what you do. I was just blown away, and I thought, I've got to have you on the radio show. How does a Singaporean get to Europe to work on famous pipe organs? What was that journey like?
2: I think a lot of luck. I've always been interested. I've always played the organ. It's part of what I do. It's part of what I do. And part of the journey included the new pipe organ we had, the Esplanade.
1: Yeah.
2: And I was asked if I wanted to be to be trained as a technician to look after it. Unfortunately, at that time, I couldn't. So about 4 or 5 years later, the question came up. Someone said, you know, that if you're still interested, there's a job available you could apply for in Durham in the UK, where I come from. And it's with one of the largest pipe organ companies in the world. So I applied, got the job, and in 2005, I left teaching geography in an independent school in Singapore and went to England to start again as an apprentice.
1: What, like, that alone is an amazing story, right? Because, you know, it's hard to leave home. And an increasing number of Singaporeans are, of course, venturing overseas and for work and obviously school. But that was a big leap of faith, wasn't it, for you to take that job and just take off?
2: Yeah, I suppose so. But then I come from a family where many people have also studied overseas and lived overseas. So going overseas, you know, going to England wasn't really special. My dad actually went to Newcastle and London to do postgraduate studies.
1: Okay.
2: My aunt studied in Brighton.
1: Okay.
2: You know, it's
1: not totally unheard of for your family.
2: Not totally unheard of. And I had already spent a year living out of a suitcase during my gap year after university on something like a student exchange program. So that wasn't really unheard of for me.
1: Okay, pipe organ repair technician building. Talk to us about that. I believe you were with the firm Harrison & Harrison, is that correct?
2: That's right.
1: Okay. I don't know anything about them, but obviously a major player in the pipe organ world?
2: They are a major player in the pipe organ world for English pipe organs. Organs are a little bit like cars. You know, they come in different flavors. A Rolls-Royce is very different from a Porsche.
1: Sure.
2: Even though they're both excellent cars.
1: Right.
2: And we specialize in organs for the Anglican liturgy.
1: Okay, what is that?
2: That means we specialize for organs that are used for worship in English cathedrals, for choral evensong. There's a certain style of English. There's a certain English sound which our organs produce and are known for.
1: Interesting. And does an organ have to be different depending on the space that it occupies?
2: That too, but also what sort of music you want to play on it. Are you going to play lots of Bach and Buxtehude? Are you going to use it to play Stanford or Howells or more English-style, more romantic composers?
1: Yeah.
2: So it really depends on what you want the organ for. Yeah. So organs in France, in Germany, in Italy play different roles in the buildings they are in, and so they need to be slightly different.
1: And is it working on them? Is it vastly different as a technician to work on an English organ versus a French organ?
2: Not really.
1: Yeah, I mean, the parts are kind of the same.
2: Yeah, you know, most cars have four wheels, an engine, a gearbox. So if you could repair, you know, you could repair one car, you should be able to do a different car, but they're in different styles, different flavors.
1: Yeah. So tell me about what you were doing with some of these organs. And what's the typical repair look like if somebody calls you in and says, okay, we need our organ fixed? What are you fixing?
2: Well, it depends. It could be something really small that you go in and you're just changing something and it takes 2 hours. But what we do a lot of our big overhaul jobs, we put these things in. Durham Cathedral, I think we put in about 1902. 1903.
1: Okay.
2: It's come back to the workshop twice since to be totally rebuilt.
1: Wow.
2: Same thing with Westminster Abbey, same thing with the Royal Festival Hall. So if it's a big overhaul job, then we go in, we look at the thing, we'll take it out of the building. It spends maybe 18 months in a workshop.
1: That long?
2: Yeah. You're talking about something bigger than my flat, significantly bigger than my flat.
1: Wow.
2: And then we put it back in. We clean everything up, reassemble everything, we put it all back in. Sometimes, a bit like houses, you might say, that was a bad decision. Let's improve it, or let's change it, or let's do something to make it more useful. So, and of course, technology has moved on. So, for example, at York Minster, there's a second console now, which you can play from the floor of the cathedral, mm-hmm. and you've got one that's up next to the organ on the screen,
1: mm-hmm.
2: and you can do things like that.
1: Oh, interesting. Now, when you take the organ out, are you taking the pipes out as well?
2: We take out the pipes, we take out all the mechanism. Pipes actually make up only about maybe 15% of the weight of the organ.
1: Is that right?
2: Yep. The rest of it is mechanism, the stuff that gets the wind to the into the pipes.
1: Mm.
2: So something like the one at Esplanade, which most Singapore people would have seen, it's 3 stories high.
1: Wow. So just a stupid question. How do you get 3-story high pipes into your workshop?
2: We don't. The pipes aren't that high. But
1: okay.
2: The actual thing is, I think the largest pipes we have would be what we call the 32 foot stretched out. They'll be about 32, 34 feet long.
1: Even that's big, right? If you're trying to move it down city streets and things.
2: So when we had to take out that bit at what was called the Colston Hall in Bristol, now called Bristol Beacon. Actually, those pipes were built in Durham in the 1950s and brought there. And the biggest pipes were in 4 bits, which you then joined on site.
1: Wow.
2: We took out this organ, I think, I can't remember the date, but about 5-6 years ago, maybe a bit more now. No, it would have been about 8 years ago now. And that took 8 40-foot trailers to take it back to Durham.
1: 8 40-foot trailers. Oh, my gosh. And how long? That was a long process.
2: That was a long
1: process. Even to disassemble it, right?
2: It took about 2 months
1: really?
2: To document everything and then to take it apart. And then it took us 6 months or so to put it back. In the meantime, the building was being refurbished. So for a lot of that time, the organ was in storage.
1: Okay. And you know, another obvious question, how expensive is it to redo an organ? I'm sure there are different, you know, various organs, but is it at tens of thousands, hundreds of thousands of dollars or pounds?
2: I don't know what the prices are. Ballpark, you're talking about £1.5 million.
1: Wow.
2: Yeah. the Esplanade organ cost us about 3 million Sing when we bought it.
1: Yeah.
2: And that's 20 years ago, over 20 years ago.
1: Unbelievable. Talking with Adriel Yap, who is the only Singaporean pipe organ builder and technician in Europe at the moment, and is also going to be starting to study music therapy as well. It sounds like a logical thing to do. But let's stick with the pipe organs for just a minute. Take us through your top five, you know, most famous places or most famous organs that you've had your hands on.
2: Oh, well, I've worked on St. Paul's Cathedral. I've worked on Westminster Abbey.
1: Wow, okay.
2: I've worked on the Royal Festival Hall. I've done some work at King's College Cambridge, which, you know, because of the World Service broadcast every Christmas, has probably been heard by more people than you could actually count. Probably more people have heard that organ than maybe Michael Jackson.
1: Unbelievable.
2: Simply because we've been broadcasting it since the 1930s.
1: Yeah. Oh, my gosh. Now, when you sort of go up to that organ and your first time or second time, do you get a sense of the history that you're putting your hands on and you know, just how important these things are?
2: Yeah, we do. And actually, I don't work alone. I work in a huge team. There are about 20 of us.
1: Yeah.
2: You know, when we're taking apart the organ for the Royal Festival Hall, one of the people still working at the firm was able to find his signature in the bit he built as an apprentice.
1: Oh. How many 50, decades?
2: Fifty years ago. Keith
1: was
2: about to retire, but he was still there.
1: Oh my gosh! Just that sense. I mean, that's oftentimes we don't have that kind of sense of history here in Singapore. You know, for obvious reasons, a young country.
2: Yeah.
1: But that just it must How do you feel when you're working on these?
2: It feels you feel very privileged to be able to do that, to be able to get into that sort of place, to work in a building that's nearly 1,000 years old. And, you know, we work there after people have gone home. So you're left alone in this 900-year-old building.
1: It sounds surreal.
2: Yeah.
1: Like, I think probably most people would be like, how does that even happen? Okay. So you've done the repair work, the technician work. How does this, when you look at the sort of the options in Singapore, is the best organ at Esplanade, like the most biggest, most juicy organ, whatever?
2: Yeah,
1: is that the one?
2: I would put it there. Mm-hmm. It was built for the hall.
1: Yep.
2: And it's been really well looked after by the people who look after it. I mean, the other organ that's worth talking about is the one at the Victoria Concert Hall.
1: I was going to ask you about that one.
2: Yeah. So that's also built by the same company, but in a slightly different style. And it's about a third the size or a quarter the size of the one at the Esplanade.
1: It's a smaller space, though, too, right?
2: It's a smaller space, but at that time, money was a bit tight. And that replaced an English organ built in the 1930s. What's left of that English organ are the front pipes and a few of the big bass pipes inside.
1: Yeah. Unbelievable. Okay, let's move forward. You are interested also in music therapy.
2: Yep.
1: And you're studying now for a degree in music therapy. Tell us about that. How did you get involved and interested in going from pipe organ building and repair to music therapy?
2: Actually, it's quite simple. I needed a job. Pipe organ building isn't going to pay the bills because there isn't enough work here. Mm-hmm. And so, you know, the Esplanade is looked after by people who come in from Germany. Mm. We do have a technician actually in Singapore who's been trained in Germany and elsewhere who looks after the one at Victoria Concert Hall, but Robert's about to retire.
1: Yeah, yeah.
2: So, you know, the thing is that opportunities to look after the 10 pipe organs we have here actually is not a real job.
1: There are 10.
2: There are 10.
1: 10 in Singapore?
2: About 10.
1: Yeah.
2: And I think the sensible thing that aligned a lot with the stuff I needed to do was music therapy. It's growing in Singapore. I'm planning to come back to Singapore in the next year or so because of family.
1: Yeah.
2: And it looked like a really exciting thing. I'm really glad I did it because it's so much fun. It's so much fun working with people and helping make people happy or help people improve their quality of life by using music. We're not teaching them to be musicians. That aligned a lot with the stuff I needed to do was music

0: therapy to help someone who is nonverbal, a child who has special needs, to communicate, mm-hmm. to express themselves. You might use music therapy with someone with dementia to protect what memory they have.
1: Oh, really?
0: To help them, because one of the things you find is that they can remember songs they sang when they were young.
1: Oh.
0: You know? And
1: so playing that music brings back, you know, I know my mom had dementia in her later years, and she always loved jazz music, right?
0: Yeah.
1: She loved, it gave her such joy to listen.
0: It does. But then there's a point where actually just listening isn't quite enough. You can actually participate. A music therapist can come to you and adapt to you and sing with you, which if the words are a bit jumbled in your head, you can't sing to recording, but you can sing with the music therapist.
1: Interesting. Okay. So you've got this opportunity. You're studying in the UK.
0: Yeah.
1: What will the degree actually be that you receive?
0: I get a master's of music therapy.
1: Okay.
0: And I'm actually studying with a group, studying a method called Nordoff and Robbins, which is very much about improvisation, very much about working with people who, a lot of our clients actually are not able to use words.
1: Mm-hmm.
0: Some of them actually have very little ability to even move because they have lots of disabilities.
1: Okay.
0: But that's the sort of thing that I'm doing there.
1: Yeah.
0: And when I come back, we'll see what sort of job I get.
1: Yeah. And there are firms in Singapore currently, music therapy firms?
0: Many of the hospitals have music therapists now.
1: Okay.
0: Many special schools have music therapists in them. So it's a growing field. And LaSalle has started a music therapy course.
1: Amazing.
0: And every year they take in about 10, 15 students or so. It started 2 years ago. So the first batch has just graduated.
1: Fantastic. That's amazing. It looks like an amazing development for health and care in Singapore coming up. So congratulations in advance on your coursework. I hope it goes well.
0: Thank you very much.
1: You know, as we close off the interview, I just want to leave one more sort of more personal local note about our 10 pipe organs here. When someone goes into a church or the Esplanade or Victoria Hall and they hear or see that pipe organ, what should they take away from that? What should they think about as they experience the sound of a pipe organ?
0: I think just enjoy the music. Just realize that every pipe is a breathing, living instrument that needs wind to make it work.
1: Mm.
0: But just enjoy it. It's you know, a pipe organ played well sounds extremely powerful. It's this big, shiny thing with lots of buttons. The perfect teenager's instrument, I think.
1: There we go. Adriel Yap, thank you so much for being with us today. We wish you a safe travels back to the UK, and come back and see us in December when you come back to Singapore.
0: Thank you, Glenn.
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0: Traffic.
1: Heavy traffic on the Central Expressway toward the AYE at the Orchard Road exit. Accident just being reported on the AYE toward the MCE after Clemente Avenue 2 with congestion till Jurong Town Hall Road. Avoid lanes 2 and 3. And that's it for your Money FM traffic. 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
1: Inside, Breakthrough Your BS to Influence Yourself is the name of the book. Cindy Tien is the author. It's a self-help and emotional intelligence book focusing on self-awareness, personal accountability, and breaking through mental blocks and emotional baggage. Wow, Cindy Tien, that is a lot going on in one book. Thanks for being here today. How are you doing?
2: I am very well, and I'll usually be still frolicking on my bed on a Saturday morning. So
1: listening to Money
2: FM. I'm feeling really refreshed this morning.
1: You'd be listening to the radio, right?
2: Absolutely, okay, absolutely. I've been listening for the last few days. I have to do my homework, right?
1: Yeah. Now, your book, a very provocative title, Breakthrough Your BS. And look, how did this idea to do this book come up for you? Did you feel like you were being locked? You were locked in your own stuff and you needed to get out of it?
2: Absolutely. I was so locked in my own stuff, and I write from my struggles and not successes. So many reasons that made me want to write this book. The idea sort of came because I've been doing speaking, training, coaching for over a decade. Mm-hmm. And I realized that a lot of the leaders and salespeople that I work with, they want influence, but they struggle with having it so easily.
1: Yeah.
2: Yeah. And the more I work with them, the more I notice that it's not really like a skill problem. It's not like the skills that they don't have. There are some invisible barriers that are kind of blocking the self.
1: Hmm.
2: So that's what I noticed. And it also comes from a lot of personal experiences where I was stuck in a job that I hated, jumping from one job that I hated to another job that I hated. And all of those struggles. And one day I remember sitting in Bangkok in a hotel room and looking up at the ceiling and asking myself, why am I losing control? Why don't I have influence over anyone else? And that kind of became like the spine of the idea.
1: I think that's a concept that a lot of people can resonate, that resonates with many. You know, you get locked into situations sometimes and you can't see the forest for the trees, right?
2: Mm.
1: And then, like you say, maybe you make a change, but sometimes it's a change for more of the same, you know? So take us through the outline of your book and the journey that you take us on. Then we can dive down in some specifics.
2: Sure. So the book is 10 chapters, and it's 10 chapters of my failures. So I think back about what happened with me, what I struggled with, what I would have done differently. I also interviewed 10 different people who went through pretty similar struggles, but in different versions, different fashions, you would call it.
1: Okay.
2: And how we all just kind of went back to this idea that a lot of the things that we struggled with was very much related to the BS that was inside ourselves. Yeah.
1: And,
2: so,
1: you know, when you say that, what is that? What is that? What is the BS, right?
2: The
1: BS that's in us?
2: Yeah, I think I should explain myself because people say, you are so rude, Cindy, saying the word BS on like national radio. So to me, BS, if I had to define it, it's these are invisible barriers that we can't see, won't challenge, or refuse to question.
1: Mm.
2: So I've broken it down into three types of BS.
1: So BS means barriers to self.
2: Invisible barriers.
1: There we go. Okay.
2: That's right. That's right. So I've broken it down into three different types. The first one is the blind spots.
1: Mm-hmm.
2: So what we cannot see, but everyone else can. So for a business leader, it could be you think that you're being very direct and efficient, but your team members think that you are being transactional, bad listener, and prioritizing our profits over people. And then the second BS is what I call the belief system. So belief systems are things that we have inherited as we were growing up. Some of these BS's, belief systems, are good for us, but some of them cage us. Yeah. So a belief system of a business leader could be, if I don't attend to every request, I'm a bad team player, I'm a bad role model. And then the third BS is what I call the bull stories. Mm. So these are the lies that we tell ourselves to keep ourselves comfortable. Mm. So we make up some of these lies. For a business leader, it could be, I tie my worth to my work and I'm addicted to work. And I tell myself, I'm so busy all day, every day, 365 days. When it's really the fact that we are tying our worth to our work.
1: Cindy, it's so easy for us to do that, though.
2: It's so comfortable. Yes.
1: To jump in and to engage those even just those three BS qualities that you mentioned. You know, how do you break out? Or first of all, how do you recognize that you're even in it? I guess that's the thing, right?
2: Exactly. So my approach is sort of coming from, before we take any action, let's go a little bit deeper into self-insight. To number one, recognize that this is a BS of yours. And to call it out, like radically call it out.
1: Call it what it is, right?
2: Call it for what it is. Mm. Don't sugarcoat it. Because we're kind of living in the era of, I call it like polite deception, right? With AI, we put a filter over our photos and videos.
1: Yeah.
2: You know, we smile even though we dislike somebody so much. So there's a lot of polite deception there. Mm. But very often, even though we are, you know, being nice to people outside, but are we also editing the truth to ourselves inside? So the first step is really to call it out for what it is.
1: Hmm.
2: I'm tying my worth to my work. I can't do sales because I crumble when I get rejected. Be really honest with it. And the second step is really to clean it up. So own up to your mistakes and your BS. Apologize to yourself or someone else if it has hurt someone.
1: Mm.
2: And then the last part, which is the action part, is to correct it, which is really to redesign new mindsets and narratives and practicing new behaviors.
1: That is heavy, right?
2: It is so heavy.
1: For most people, that's going to be a real journey.
2: It is such a journey. And this book is not meant to fix you. But it will make you face yourself.
1: Mm.
2: And it is not at all comfortable because even when I took 7 years to write this, it was so hard.
1: Wow.
2: And I cried and I wrote through every chapter. And now, you know, I'm still crying when I read it myself, but I'm laughing at the same time because you've kind of processed it. So it's a very refreshing, very liberating experience that changes your life.
1: Now, you mentioned you use your life as an example, but everyone's life is so different.
2: Mm-hmm.
1: So how do people connect with your story, but also acknowledge their own story, their own challenges?
2: Yeah. So it's hard, right? Like, you know, my story is different from someone else's story. So my intention for the book is to share my truth in the truthest version possible. I don't know if that's a word.
1: It is now.
2: It is now. Yeah. So, really share the struggles and what I was thinking, feeling and behaving at that point of time to be really honest with it and hopefully to connect with someone else. There are also a lot of reflective questions in the book that gets people to go into a safe space to reflect and introspect on themselves and where they are. And also I've got different examples. So when you lay it all out, it's easier to see, oh, I actually resonate with this.
1: Mm.
2: I've had many cases of people coming to tell me that they're using their book, not so much as, okay, this is going to change me, but it's a companion where they can journal, reflect, and through that reflection, then comes transformation later.
1: Right. One of the core themes, self-influence first, right?
2: Mm.
1: You must understand, manage, and influence yourself before trying to change or lead other people outside yourself. Give us the example for yourself, of yourself, and this particular point about self-influence.
2: Mm. You know, there's so many examples I can give. I think for the longest time, I've always been in jobs that require me to work with people. I grew up in a household of 20 people. So with people all the time. 20 people. So we used to live in a shop house, four families inside the shop house. So I grew up with like dozens of people around me. When I was 19 years old, I joined the airline as an air crew and I flew internationally with people.
1: You just wanted
2: to
1: get out of the house, didn't you?
2: I was dying to get out of the house. And then after that, when I was in my mid-20s, I went and did corporate sales. So I had to do negotiations, presentations. So all my life is like I'm with people, people, people. And I had a lot of skills, right? I built up presentation skills, speaking skills, influencing skills. But none of that really kind of gave me a breakthrough until I started looking deeper inside myself and asked myself, what really is the problem that's stopping you from doing this and this and that when you kind of know you should be doing it?
1: Yeah.
2: So my thesis is that influence is not really a skill problem, but it's more of a self problem. And when you untangle those self problems, then the skill problem is something that you can tackle really easily, because you can just take up a skill online on AI, attend a training. But very often people send their people for skills training when the self part has not been addressed yet.
1: So what's an example of a self problem?
2: Oh, a self problem. One example I could share is when I used to work in an American MNC, one of the struggles I had was I never was comfortable going to speak with seniors. And the lie I would tell myself is I'm an introvert. So I would only hang out with my 2 to 3 friends. And as a result of that, my voice wasn't heard. I didn't have visibility. And because of that, my career stalled as well. Yeah, but I look at some of my colleagues, you know, I was working this American MNC for 6 years. Mm-hmm. And I had a colleague that came and she joined for 6 months.
1: Yep.
2: And I could see how she had everyone wrapped around her finger.
1: Wow.
2: And not in a manipulative way. I meant like she really has some superpower. So I started observing this person and I realized that even though she was new, she would speak up very respectfully. If there's any conflict or disagreement, she would actually approach the person, have long conversations, long phone calls, long emails, and she would address the problem. And she goes out of her way to build a lot of great strategic relationships. And that took her very far along in her career. And I thought, why can't I do that? So that was a huge reflection of my own BS that were blocking me.
1: Yeah.
2: And as a result, it was causing me relationship issues. It was causing me career stalls. So that was a huge hindsight for me.
1: Yeah, fantastic. And now the inner resistance, is that part of that inner, that's one of your other themes, you know, trying to uncover your blind spots and your limiting stories.
2: Yeah.
1: You know, it sounds like that was part of that for you as well, right?
2: Absolutely.
1: And then authenticity over masks is another element that you talk about. We're in an age where there are a lot of masks on a lot of people. Just get on your social feeds, right? And, you know, we get on and we see, I see friends that are saying one thing on social media, but I've had conversations with them in person, and I know there's a very different story.
2: Yeah.
1: So how do we get to that authentic part? What are what's a tip or two for people to make sure that they are being authentic?
2: And this is such a great topic to banter around, because authenticity is a very subjective word, right? What does it mean to be authentic? If I'm angry and I slam the table, does it mean I'm authentic? I think it's really the best, most aligned version of yourself. But in order for you to get to that version of yourself, you must first need to have insight about yourself, right? If you don't know yourself deep enough, then you really are not your most authentic self.
1: Yep.
2: So I think people need to do, so what I use is I use Enneagram as a framework to help people do that. I get them to think and reflect back on their thought patterns, their emotional patterns, their habitual patterns, to get a clear idea of where they are and where they could be stuck, and to ask ourselves, hey, who is the person I want to be? Yeah, so one quote that I really love, I think I heard it from this gentleman called Vin Jiang. He says, don't be so stuck in your present self that you don't give your future self a chance. So very often we want to be our authentic self, but what does it mean? Do you mean you just be who you are without making a change to the best version of yourself?
1: Does this take on, you know, this idea of authenticity, does it take on a different meaning culturally? Like, is it different here in Singapore than it would be in Hong Kong or Vietnam or US or London? Like, you know what I mean?
2: Yes, it is. It is so different. And until you have experienced enough and traveled enough or seen enough, and sometimes you really know which is the best version of yourself, right? Yeah, and the work cultures, the company culture, the country's culture makes a lot of difference as well. So one example I could share was when I joined the airline, I was not used to the culture. Everybody was expected to smile and be perfect. Yeah, so from somebody who was more like a ghetto gangster teenage girl, I suddenly realized that, oh my God, now I have to be polished, poised and perfect.
1: Yeah.
2: So I started putting on that mask.
1: Yeah.
2: And it was required of me at that time.
1: Yeah.
2: Yeah. And after a while, the belief system started to develop. You have to please people. You have to be perfect in order for you to be successful. And that really killed me because I felt misaligned because am I the gangster? Am I this perfect flight attendant? And it messed me up so much that it caused a lot of stress, a lot of alcoholic issues, and insomnia as well. So that's how my health kind of started to crumble.
1: You've been very open and candid about your struggles over your life.
2: Yeah.
1: Like you say, coming from this gangster teen that you were to where you are today, unbelievably successful and polished and self-aware. And is it not true, though, that, you know, we talk about masks as being a negative thing, but, for example, in the case of Singapore Airlines, you can tell everyone, you know, everyone's so happy and pleasing and whatever, and that's great. And I'm sure we all appreciate the fact that probably they have stuff going on at home behind the scenes, even in the aircraft with their seniors or whatever.
2: Absolutely.
1: But on the other side, they're in a service business and they're there to serve the customer, and that's part of serving the customer. So I get why it was crazy for you to do that, but on the other hand, that's kind of a necessary part of that job.
2: How do you
1: balance?
2: Reconcile that, right? And you know, and in my book, when I wrote about the chapter of masking, I did also very clearly said that it's not that we all need masks, right? Like, we have to be professional. But I think that the idea here is be aware of when your mask is helpful for you or is it hurting you, and when is the right time to take it off. For me, it was.
1: And remember,
2: like,
1: to take it off occasionally.
2: Remember to take it off, right? After a while, for me, it was just like I could not take it off. So I started to have a split personality and it just started causing a lot of stress. Yeah. So we all need masks. And at one time, it's really interesting. Statistics actually show that each person at different seasons of their lives would have 2 to 3 masks at one time. And masks could be protective. It could be for professional reasons. We all do put on masks. And like what you say, remember to take it off at the right time. And to ask yourself, how do you feel when you're putting on this mask?
1: Right.
2: Yeah. And how do you feel when you go back? Because, you know, a person's happiness really very much goes down to how you feel about yourself when you're all alone with yourself. For me, it was I started self-loathing. I felt very sick. Like, gosh, Cindy, this is just too much for you to... You're acting all the time.
1: Yeah.
2: And then after a while, even out of work, when I'm with my friends, I also became this polished person. So it's like, who am I? There was so much of this struggles and loss of respect for myself that alcohol became the way to go, to just numb the pain. And again, that became one of my blind spots because I was very unaware that I was numbing an emotional pain.
1: The one of the other themes that you talk about is burnout and numbness. So this numbness you just mentioned. In the book, how do you recommend people observe that, understand that, and get through that numbness, that burnout? Because I think everybody in Singapore at some level has got burnout happening.
2: Yes,
1: for sure.
2: Yes. Again, statistics show that Singaporeans are very, very severely burned out. Very severely burned out.
1: It's a city of stress. It's a great city, but it's a city of stress.
2: It is. And I am going to be very honest and say I'm one of those people that if I'm not working over the weekends, I feel so uncomfortable. I'm so addicted to work. If you ask me to just relax, no, we are in Singapore. What are you talking about relax? We go for holidays like 3 nights and that's it.
1: Yeah, for sure.
2: So we struggle with that. And I think the first thing is to own up as to what's causing you to work so hard, right? It's not just about taking the rest. We all know that, hey, you should sleep 8 hours, eat well, not work over the weekends. But it's not what we know. It's, again, the invisible barriers is causing us to behave this way. So what I've realized is that there are three very distinct personality types that tend to be burnt out. The perfectionist, wanting to do everything yourself.
1: Yep.
2: So no one can take over your job. The producer, again, the person who is a little bit more attaching their worth to their work. Productivity is important. And then the last one is really the performer. So again, the person who is wearing the mask at all times. And that's when they also get the misalignment burnout.
1: Fascinating. What's the one thing, we're going to wrap up our talk here. What's the one thing that takeaway that you hope people will get from this new book, Inside Breakthrough Your BS to Influence Yourself?
2: You know, this is such a huge question, and I think about that myself all the time. I think one of my biggest struggles was ignoring the inside. Yeah, I did not know what was going on inside me. It's not like I knew and I did nothing. I literally did not know. So I think as we are moving at the high-speed era of AI, productivity, things moving fast, quickly giving birth. That just came up.
1: Get back to the office.
2: I think the idea is, as much as you're branding yourself, working hard, doing everything you can on the outside, do not forget what's happening on the inside. Mm. That's my biggest reminder. And ask yourself, if you were 85 years old, what would that 85-year-old person would have wanted you to do at this point of your life?
1: I love it.
2: Thank you.
1: I love it. Cindy Tien is the author. The book is Inside, Breakthrough Your BS to Influence Yourself. Where's the book available?
2: It's on Amazon, local bookstores, and of course you could reach out to me as well. We still have hard copies within our inventory, so feel free
1: to reach out. 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
2: Cindy at cindytien.com.
1: Perfect.
2: Yeah, reach out to me and my website as well.
1: Awesome. Thanks for being with us today.
2: Thank you so much for having me, Glenn.
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1: These are your news headlines. I'm Kim Antan. SMRT and the Land Transport Authority are now evaluating a new backup system that can help keep trains moving during signalling failures before deciding if they will roll it out. This comes after they carried out tests from April to July on the new smart train control system made by Chinese signalling system firm Casco. The new system is designed to take over if signalling equipment on board a train fails completely. The trial is linked to recommendations made by a task force in February to explore ways that can help sustain or restore rail operations during disruptions. 18 people have been sent to two hospitals after a lorry turned on its side in Boon Lay yesterday morning. The incident took place at the junction of Jalan Tukang and Tukang Innovation Grove at about 7 a.m. Police told the Straits Times that the 18 injured people comprise two male lorry drivers aged 30 and 35, as well as 16 male passengers aged between 24 and 55. The 35-year-old driver is assisting with investigations. Singapore's animal shelters now have their first official set of operating guidelines aimed at improving animal health and welfare. Launched by the Animal and Veterinary Service yesterday at an adoption drive in the Central Business District, the guidelines set minimum standards and best practices for healthcare, housing, and shelter management. They were developed after consultations with animal welfare groups and veterinarians, trainers, and the public. While not legally binding, authorities will monitor how Singapore's 15 animal welfare groups adopt them and gather feedback for future refinements. In world news, more than 2,400 people are now missing in Nepal and China after Wednesday's devastating flash floods, with more than 580 bodies recovered so far. Rescuers continue to battle mud and risks of further flooding, while Nepal reversed an earlier decision and has now agreed to limited foreign help. This allows experts from India, China, Australia, and South Korea to assist with tunnel rescues, DNA testing, and forensic work. Meanwhile, Nepal's finance minister, Swanim Wagle, says the country will need at least a few billion dollars to recover from the disaster, with the government planning to seek international funding for reconstruction. And finally, United States President Donald Trump says Washington has secured majority control of more than 65 billion barrels of Venezuela's proven oil reserves through a partnership with private business. This is part of efforts to boost supplies and bring down fuel prices. The deal could give American companies long-term access to Venezuelan oil fields, although details remain unclear. But analysts say any impact on pump prices could take years. Mr. Trump is also due to meet executives from at least 10 U.S. oil refiners next Tuesday to discuss high gasoline prices and ways to expand domestic refining capacity.
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0: Weather.
2: The Met Service is calling for partly cloudy and occasionally windy conditions across Singapore today. A high of 34 degrees, low tonight of 26 degrees, and then tomorrow should be nice during much of the day, but showers coming back later in the afternoon. That's your Money FM weekend weather. Enjoy.
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2: Our 11 o'clock look, roadworks on the CTE toward the AYE at Ang Mo Kio Avenue 1. Vehicle breakdowns on the CTE toward the SLE after the AYE, and also a breakdown on the SLE toward the CTE after Lentor Avenue. Do be careful as you're out and about today, and keep your radio right here, of course, on Money FM.
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4: A traffic update from ICA. Heavy departure traffic at Woodlands Checkpoint due to tailback from Malaysia. Delays are expected and motorists are advised to check traffic conditions before embarking on their journey. Follow ICA Facebook for more updates.
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2: And we'll get back to Lenny Kravitz in just a minute for you, but here we are. Our 9 o'clock hour is gone. Our 10 o'clock hour is gone. We're in the 11 o'clock hour, and you guys have been hanging out the whole time. I really appreciate it. Great to have you with me, both on the radio, streaming online, on TikTok Live. I hope you've enjoyed the day today. I'm so thankful to the guests that I have had. They've all been amazing. We got another amazing one coming up. Meanwhile, let's see. We got Sultan still with us. Thanks, Sultan. Arthur says, replying for that contest. Good. Thanks, Arthur. And let's see, Stanley C. still with us. Matthew Campbell walking in the studio right now. Love that. Vinay says, good morning, Singapore. Singapore has history of 700 fabulous years. You are absolutely right about that, Vinay. Most of it centered around Fort Canning. And now there is that fantastic new evening walk on Friday and Saturday evening until I believe it's next week, where you can walk with a Malay prince in costume and listen to the stories of old Fort Canning when it was the Forbidden Hill originally hundreds of years ago. So get online. It's part of the Singapore Night Festival. You can enjoy that. Aloysia is saying, with 1.5 million pounds to repair an organ, the organ must cost 100 million. Yeah, I'm not really sure. He's referring to our conversation with Adriel Yap just a short time ago. Singapore's only pipe organ builder in Europe, here for a short trip. He's heading back to London tomorrow and points north of London as well. Great to have Adriel with us. If you missed his interview, don't forget, it'll be ready in the podcast probably tomorrow. And all of our interviews are podcasted, and you can re-listen if you missed something. Thanks again to Cindy Tien for being in the audience, and Steve Oaken earlier today as well. Going to do that quick music hit for you right now, and then we will be back shortly with Matthew Campbell. Boy, has he got a story to tell all of us today. You're not going to want to miss what he has to say. Stay with us right here on Money FM. I hope this song gets you up and going. I love this song. An oldie but a goodie here, Lenny Kravitz. It ain't over till it's over. And it's going to be over in about 50 minutes. So stick with us right here on Money FM.

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1: This morning, we dive into a jaw-dropping true crime saga stretching from Cambodia's killing fields to the marble halls of New York's Met. It's the story of Dynamite Doug Latchford, the man who looted sacred Khmer temples and sold stolen gods to the world's most powerful museums. Joining me to talk about new book is Matthew Campbell. The book is The Man Who Stole the Gods. Matthew, this is taking Southeast Asia for sure by storm. People are really noticing what's going on with the story that you have put together. True story. How did you come to it?
2: I came to this the way I come to
1: it. Good morning, by the way.
2: Oh, good morning. Yes, great to be here. I came to this the way I come to a lot of stories, which is I just saw a headline float by and thought there must be more to that. And in this case, the headline was in 2019 about a British art dealer, Douglas Latchford, being indicted on fraud and conspiracy charges in the U.S. relating to the sale of sculptures, artifacts from Cambodia. And I thought, that's pretty interesting, given that Cambodia is our backyard. And when I found out that a lot of the artifacts in question had gone literally to the Metropolitan Museum, you know, the greatest museum in America, I thought, well, that's very interesting. And I was sort of hooked from there.
1: You know, we can dive into this a little bit later, but like, how is that possible with all the checks that are done on provenance and things, you know, especially a museum like the Met is pretty well known, or has been at certain times, for checking on these things?
2: Standards have evolved a lot, for sure. And this is a story that really begins to unfold in the 1970s with the beginning in earnest of the Cambodian Civil War. And at that point, there were many less checks, particularly on objects from places like Southeast Asia. It was harder to get away with doing this if you were bringing something in from Italy or Greece or France or England. But with Southeast Asia, you know, sad to say, and places like Africa, Latin America, people cared a lot less in the U.S. That was just the reality. And so Latchford and co-conspirators, and that is indeed what they were, could get away with a lot.
1: Looting of, you know, antiquities is nothing new, have been happening for hundreds of years. The British, I think, have been pretty good at it. You know, the Elgin marbles and many other things still being contested by especially Egypt and other countries like that. How is this case, or is this case, any different than some of the other lootings that have happened over the decades, over, you know, the centuries, when it comes to Southeast Asia?
2: You're absolutely right. And the joke that people in this field make is that looting is the second oldest profession. You know, that as long as there have been tombs, there have been tomb robbers, basically.
1: Yeah. Yeah.
2: There are a lot of differences from the cases you mentioned with Cambodia. The first is just, this is incredibly recent. So we are talking about industrial scale looting that continued into the late 1990s, long after everybody involved knew this was wrong, long after there were laws criminalizing it all over the world. And of course, this was all part and parcel of the Cambodian Civil War. So combatants in that war were funding themselves by looting. Others were just criminals, you know, opportunistically taking advantage of the chaos. I think that's very different from something like the Elgin Marbles, which is kind of a paperwork dispute that goes back, at this point, more than 200 years.
1: Yeah, yeah. When you look at the scale, as you mentioned, of the Cambodian looting, what are we talking about here? How many pieces? How much volume? What's the scale that we...
2: So we don't actually know. So the amazing thing about Cambodia is that the ancient heritage, which goes back to the Khmer Empire, which ruled basically all of Indochina, or much of Indochina, from about the 9th century until the 15th century, left behind thousands of ancient structures. You know, Angkor Wat is just one. Of course, it's the best known.
1: Yeah.
2: We don't know how many sculptures in bronze and gold were in them to begin with, because a lot of them were never surveyed, or certainly never comprehensively surveyed. So beginning in 1970, when Cambodia explodes with the Civil War and the Khmer Rouge, the number of works taken was certainly in the thousands, maybe more than that, but we don't actually know the denominator.
1: Mm-hmm. And I'm surprised that, like, I think of Cambodia as stone relics, but there were gold relics and others, precious
2: metals?
1: There were
2: gold, yes, a lot of bronze. So there were a lot of bronze works, little bronze statues or bronze kind of ornaments. Like, one that I really love was actually an ornament for the prow of a boat which is this incredibly ornate piece of work. Hmm. There was also gold, although a lot of the gold objects in circulation said to be from ancient Cambodia are almost certainly modern fakes. So we're mostly talking stone and bronze.
1: Okay. Now, we're talking to Matthew Campbell, the author of The Man Who Stole the Gods, looking at this, especially this one guy, Dynamite Doug Latchford. Tell us about him. What do we know about his background, his history? Was he always in art, antiquities, smuggling? What was his deal?
2: So he is the man who stole the gods of the title. He was born in 1931 in Bombay, as it was. Ended up in Bangkok in the mid-50s. And, of course, Bangkok of the mid-50s was utterly different.
1: The Wild West.
2: Yeah, this was not, you know, fancy malls and five-star hotels. Sure. It was pretty remote. And he fell in with a guy who listeners will have almost certainly heard of, Jim Thompson, the great American ex-spy turned kind of
1: entrepreneur.
2: And kind of an aesthete. Like, he was a great connoisseur, and he was a great collector of all sorts of things, among them these artworks from Cambodia. And Latchford became obsessed, totally obsessed. And while I think he was a very malign character, his love and his need to have these objects, to be around them, I think was totally genuine. So he built himself up first as a collector, then as a dealer. And his rise as a dealer coincided with the explosion of the Cambodian Civil War. And that created the conditions, beginning in the early 70s, for industrial scale looting. So suddenly he had this incredible pipeline.
1: Do we know anything about his network inside of Cambodia and who he was dealing with, government officials, et cetera, helping him to literally chip the faces away of history there?
2: So there was a network all the way along the chain, both within Thailand, because obviously to get from the Thai border to Bangkok requires help, and then on the Cambodian side. So there were brokers on the Cambodia-Thai border who Latchford was closely connected to. And then they, in turn, would pass instructions into the field, into the looting crews. And actually, Latchford was such a big source of demand for the looting crews that they knew his name. You know, they knew who this guy was, that there was a Westerner in Bangkok who wanted whatever they could get. And he would actually send instructions. He would say, you know, I'm looking for pieces in a particular style or from a particular period. That would go up the chain and the looters would go find it.
1: Just kind of like do his order, send his order in and then get the stuff back. You know, in Indochina, France and the other colonial powers have been involved for a long time, but it didn't really get much interest in the West, especially in North America, until the sort of Vietnam War era, if I'm reading our conversation correctly. Tell us about that. How did the U.S. get involved and see all this looting and goods funneled into New York City and other places?
2: That was a really fascinating part of the research for this book, to learn about how, you know, Westerners and particularly Americans, because they were the big buyers, got so into this. And that is a story largely about the 60s. Before the mid to late 60s, there would not have been a lot of American engagement with this part of the world, unlike China and Japan, which were different. That goes back much further. And you have in the 60s the beginning of this fascination with the quote-unquote exotic East, you know, with Hinduism, with Buddhism. This is when the Beatles go to India to learn to meditate with the Maharishi. This is when the Hare Krishna movement is founded, as I always point out, not in some ashram in India or Nepal, but in Tompkins Square Park on the Lower East Side of Manhattan.
1: Is that right?
2: Yeah. So that gives you an idea of this is kind of in the water. And it bubbles up through the culture, as these things always do. And eventually it reaches wealthy people who have money to burn on art.
1: And then, of course, it captured the American attention with the Vietnam War happening, and not directly in Cambodia, of course. The bombing in Cambodia and Laos certainly happened. But what impact did the war then have in the 60s and early 70s on this attention to this part of the world?
2: Well, a fun thing I got to do for the book is to look through the digitized archives of the New York Times and find every mention of Cambodia in the last 100 years. And that actually doesn't take very long, because there are entire decades where Cambodia barely features. But then when you get to the late 60s, early 70s, it is on the front page every single day. And actually, it loomed a lot larger than we remember. So the Kent State protests, which ended, you know, with four dead in Ohio, as the great Neil Young song goes, that was a protest about Cambodia. It was not a protest about Vietnam. Mm. It was the American military action in Cambodia was a huge source of outrage, distinct from the Vietnam War, for people like student protesters. So this was a big deal. And yes, there was a huge amount of American interest in this part of the world.
1: Mm. How did Latchford and others, you know, get the artifacts out at a time when not only the killing fields were creating a mess in Cambodia, but also the American bombing campaign and the covert operations there? Like, physically, how could you, in that chaos, get stuff out of the country?
2: Well, commerce always moves, no matter what. Actually, the one exception to that in this story is the period of actual Khmer Rouge rule from April 75 to January 1979, when there was very little being moved out because the borders were sealed and the Khmer Rouge abolished money. There were no markets. Mm. So selling something for US dollars or Thai baht didn't really benefit you. So actually that period was a little bit quieter. It is in the chaos before and after, because the Cambodian Civil War went all the way until 1998, when these pieces tended to get moved. And the way you do it, of course, is you pay people off. There are, you know, several military factions fighting throughout this time. Those military factions are themselves profiting from this trade or simply being paid off. And it is dangerous, of course. It's difficult. Mm-hmm. But with enough money to the right people, you can do it.
1: Yeah. When you look at the complicity of government officials, let's say in Cambodia, what have you found there? How much were they impacting this trade?
2: Look, we know that in any corrupt system, money flows upward. I mean, that is a basic feature. And we do know, for example, that in the 1990s, one of the very largest temple raids at a place called Bante Chamar on the Thai border involved the Cambodian military. And, you know, who above them, can't say for sure. But clearly there was a degree of official complicity, you know, both at kind of the lower level and at higher levels.
1: Yeah. What role did surrounding cities play? Hong Kong, Bangkok, Singapore, like KL? Were there things flowing through all of our countries in Southeast Asia? And like, what does that route look like?
2: There were goods, you know, works that we know came through Singapore or through Hong Kong or through KL, but really Bangkok was the hub. Mm. Bangkok was kind of the portal between the outside world and ancient Cambodia. And that is where Latchford was so useful, because he's someone who, one of the criminologists who studied this called him a Janus figure. You know, he had one face pointed up to the looters and one face pointed down to the market. And he had these incredible relationships with wealthy American buyers and with some of the world's largest museums. He was the hinge point.
1: How much money did he make? Do we know?
2: We don't totally know. He spent a lot of it. He was certainly very successful as an art dealer, but he had lots of other businesses too. Hmm. A number we can put on it is there was a financial settlement between his daughter, whose name is Julia Latchford, okay, and the U.S. government, where she forfeited $12 million that the Department of Justice deemed to be related to his sales of illicit antiquities. So that's the floor for how much he made and was still left over.
1: I mean, it must have been dropping the bucket, right?
2: Well, he was a wealthy guy.
1: Yeah.
2: But look, these pieces were not selling for tens of millions of dollars. Okay. You know, this is not like a trophy modern painting. He would be selling in the 2000s, 2010s, the better pieces would go for kind of single-digit millions. So clearly a very lucrative business, especially if you're not paying much to get them.
1: Yeah.
2: But, you know, he's not a sort of Larry Gagosian-level art dealer.
1: Yeah. Jim Thompson did, you know, people think of him, you know, his clothing line, you know, and you go as a tourist to Thailand. How did he end up coming out of this whole thing? Is he smelling good? Is he smelling bad? Is he like complicit? What's his angle on this?
2: Well, he was a big collector of artworks from both Thailand and Cambodia. He would do things like, and actually I read through all his correspondence, which is at the University of Pennsylvania, and he would write these incredible letters talking about, oh yeah, we drove out on a Friday night over to the Cambodian border. We paid some villagers to show us the way, and we found this incredible temple, and we took a bunch of stuff.
1: Just that simple.
2: Yeah. And that's how it worked. However, this is before the Cambodian Civil War began. You know, this would have been early 60s to the mid 60s. So these are not blood antiquities. You know, these are just things he probably shouldn't have been taking. But, you know, clearly he showed Latchford the tricks of the trade. And that's an important part of the story.
1: So he was really the OG in this, Jim Thompson, do you think, as it relates to Latchford?
2: Yes, in the post-war era. Oh. But look, there were a lot of these people. Latchford was one of several dealers who were active in Bangkok throughout the same period. He did things on a much larger scale. But he was, you know, a point on a grid to a certain extent.
1: Cambodians seem to have done pretty well the last 20 or 25 years in trying to resurrect workshops to restore individual antiquities. Obviously, you know, Angkor Wat and many other temples have been preserved, UN money coming in, et cetera, UNESCO, things like that. But the actual stuff that's now overseas, there has been a lot of talk in recent years about repatriating, not just to Cambodia, but other places. Where are we in that process now? Is stuff flowing back into the country?
2: So as a result of the investigations I describe in the book, both by the Department of Justice and by lawyers working for the Cambodian government, there have been a lot of returns, hundreds of pieces, including from places like the Met, from big American billionaire collectors in some cases. And if you go to the National Museum in Phnom Penh, don't bring your backpack in or a purse or anything, because you might knock something over. The place is stuffed to the gills. Wow. With all of these returns. They're going to have to figure something out, you know, a new building or a new institution, because they have been incredibly successful. And the Cambodian government and the Cambodian people understand, first of all, this is very historically and spiritually important. It's also a huge economic asset for tourism. For kind of putting Cambodia on the map. You know, Angkor Wat is on the flag, and it's there for a reason.
1: Yeah. We were in Angkor Wat last year, 2 years ago maybe. We went to the museum there, which similarly has just an amazing collection. I don't know how much of that is returned art, but it's beautiful, and the museum is beautifully done in terms of its access and layout and everything. I remember 20 years ago, I was in Phnom Penh and went to the National Museum at that time, and it was a disaster. Like, it wasn't well put together. There was no explanation. Yeah. Literally just stuffed in rooms. You kind of looked at it and like, I don't even know what this is, right? We went to the museum there, which similarly has just an amazing collection.

0: we are very unlikely to ever be able to see them in situ, you know, to go back to the sites where they were taken from, because that sort of can't be undone.
1: How important is this to, you know, reclaiming the cultural soul of Cambodia? What do these works mean to the people when you go and do your investigative reporting and talk to folks? What are they telling you?
0: It's quite an interesting difference in the way you or I would react to them and the way Cambodians do. You know, we see them and they're very beautiful and we can appreciate the history. But for Cambodians, they see them as having an interesting kind of spiritual importance. And it is surprising in a way because these are largely Hindu objects. You know, the Khmer Empire was mostly Hindu, not all of it. Cambodia, you know, like the rest of Indochina, has been Buddhist for like 700 years.
1: Yeah.
0: And yet these things retain a kind of power, this syncretic reverence that has been passed down through the centuries. And Cambodians do refer to them as gods. I mean, that is why the title of the book is The Man Who Stole the Gods.
1: Yeah. Fascinating. Latchford died before facing trial. Did justice fail in this situation, or, you know, is the real justice happening now? Like, what was your conclusion personally as you were writing this book?
0: Look, I think justice can happen in many ways. You know, in a fairer world, Latchford would have gone on trial and faced more accountability. In the end, by the time he was charged, he was very old, and there was just no way he was going to be extradited from Thailand. Another kind of justice, though, is returning these objects, which has been an amazing success. And also, and I think if you talk to some of the U.S. prosecutors who worked on this, they would probably say the same. I think there's a justice, or certainly a real value, in just documenting the history, in just having this out there for the record, because otherwise these misdeeds would have just been lost to the sands of time.
1: Yeah. Is there any indication that either Latchford or Jim Thompson showed any remorse at any point in time, maybe in their later years, about the looting and taking these precious objects? Or is that just not part of the conversation?
0: Well, Thompson, we don't really know because, of course, he disappeared in 1967, went for a walk in the Cameron Highlands and never came back, which, you know, if anyone listening has any clues, I'd love to hear them.
1: Your next book?
0: Yeah, for sure. With Latchford, no, not a lot of remorse. Yeah. He was, at the end of his life, negotiating with the Cambodian government to do a big return of objects in his personal collection. But it's pretty clear to me that was motivated by a desire to get out of what he was beginning to understand was pretty hot water,
1: you know,
0: rather than any kind of magnanimous desire.
1: Did that transfer go through?
0: No, it didn't in the end. So it did happen after he died. His daughter basically carried that deal forward after he died.
1: Fascinating, fascinating story. Let's fast forward. It's not part of the book, but let's look at Myanmar these days. You've done amazing reporting there. Anybody who is interested, just Google Matthew Campbell and Myanmar, print stories that you've done, and also a great video journal. What lessons from Cambodia are being replayed now in Myanmar?
0: Well, I think it's another tragedy. You know, it is another Southeast Asian country that has just collapsed into civil war. You know, obviously a very different history. I think there is, you know, a degree of encouragement in Cambodia for Myanmar in that, you know, Cambodia, there are many problems, and it is, you know, a country that we can rightly quarrel with in many ways, but it is peaceful, it is stable, you know, it does have a middle class. And if you think of where it was 20, 30, 40 years ago, that's astounding. And actually, if you go to Phnom Penh and you go to Yangon or to Mandalay, Phnom Penh feels like Copenhagen,
1: right,
0: you know, compared to those places. And so it is, you know, well, that's incredibly sad for Myanmar. You know, it does show wars end. And when they do end, societies can bounce back incredibly quickly.
1: Do you get a sense that the looting is happening in Myanmar at sacred sites there? Of course, they have a lot of natural wealth, gemstones particularly. But is there a sense that any of their cultural properties are being looted?
0: We don't know. And that's because so much of Myanmar is pretty much inaccessible now. What we do know as a broader principle is that in every part of the world, when there is a war

0: there is a collapse of civic order, one of the very first things that happens is museums are hit, historical sites are hit, private collections are hit. This has happened most recently in Sudan. Mm. We've also seen it in Ukraine, in Ethiopia, in Afghanistan. There is a very vibrant black market for art and antiquities, and there are people waiting for the opportunity everywhere in the world.
1: You're the Asia editor for Bloomberg, and Bloomberg, it seems to me, has been doing over the past 3, 4, 5 years, maybe some amazing cutting edge investigative reporting. I think back to the Dark Fleet story that came out that was just that blew my mind, the data journalism and the visual journalism. What is it about Bloomberg at this moment in time, it seems to me, that is different than maybe the Bloomberg of 10 or 15 years ago and your reporting on the region?
0: Well, I think there's just been a level of ambition that has gone up and up and up, which is wonderful, and it's wonderful to be a part of. I think the other thing is that Bloomberg, of course, has its roots as a business and financial news organization, and while it covers many other things, that remains the engine room.
2: Yeah.
0: And I think we've all learned money makes the world go round, and that every significant story you can think of pretty much is in some way a story about money. So if you can explain finance, if you can explain markets, understand how they affect people's lives, that's a huge asset.
1: Were you surprised recently to see the reports of the scam centers in Forest City just across the border in JB? I mean, you know, we all know about Cambodia and Myanmar, especially in the scam centers there. But it seems now like it's really hitting close to home.
0: That's incredible. Yeah, I was both shocked and not surprised.
1: Because,
0: look, the scam industry is, first of all, gigantic. I mean, no one knows, of course, the real size, but all the estimates are that it's enormous. They're very adaptable. And everyone I talk to on the investigative side tells me the model which we saw of these giant, almost cities, you know, inside Cambodia.
1: 10, 20, 30,000 people.
0: Yeah, I mean, totally nuts. I mean, I went to one in Cambodia where the estimate was it was 30 or 40,000 people.
1: Yeah.
0: That's kind of over because those are big, fat, stupid targets. You know, it's too obvious. What is happening now is it's dispersing into much smaller places, which are, of course, harder to track. And there's another interesting thing going on, too, which is where the labor model was based on human trafficking. You know, it was a lot of people who were kind of semi-kidnapped and forced into these places. Now it's a lot more volunteers because it's pretty good money.
1: Really?
0: And if it's that or, you know, pumping gas in Jakarta or whatever your alternative is, this is a better gig. So people do go voluntarily.
1: Interesting. What's on your radar now? What are you tracking? What are you going to be reporting on next?
0: Look, I'm always interested in supply chains and natural resources and how booms in demand for certain kinds of products create downstream effects very far away. So that's where I'm spending most of my time now.
1: Fascinating. The book is amazing. The name of the book is The Man Who Stole the Gods. Author is Matthew Campbell, Asia editor at Bloomberg. Congratulations on the success. It's been amazing. Where can people buy the book?
0: In Singapore, it is very easy to find. Kinokuniya, of course, Amazon, any other book retailer should have it. And outside Singapore, just about any major bookstore.
1: Matt, thanks for coming in today. Appreciate it.
0: Thank you.
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0: Traffic.
1: Indeed. Our last look at traffic, a vehicle breakdown on the SLE. That's toward the CTE after Upper Thompson. Heavy traffic on the CTE toward the AYE at the PIE Changi exit. That was the way I was going to drive home today. Maybe I'll take a different route. Let's see. Roadworks everywhere all around town. No other major incidents. Congratulations. You're all behaving on the roadways. And, of course, we hope you have a great, safe rest of the day and rest of the weekend.
0: If you see anything on the roads that we might have missed, send us a WhatsApp message at 8855-0893, but only when you're safely parked.
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1: Well, it's starting here and maybe ending here in about another 15 minutes or so. I hope you guys are enjoying the show today. That Matt Campbell man, he is the real deal. What a great reporter. And all the folks at Bloomberg are just doing amazing work these days. Great investigative reporting. Now, this book was not investigative reporting for him. It was writing a book he was interested in. But they're doing a whole bunch of other really, really good reporting. Bob Lowe with us. Wow. I know the Jim Thompson story in Cameron Highlands. I just found out about his involvement in smuggling antiquities. Totally agree with you, Bob. I had no idea. In fact, we were in Phuket earlier this summer, myself and my wife and my daughter, and I, you know, got a Jim Thompson shirt. Now I'm kind of feeling badly about it, right? But anyway, fascinating element to this story. Early 60s, Bangkok or Thailand, a massive, massive gathering point for stolen antiquities. Aloysius says, let's see, fantastic guest. Thank you. Have a great weekend. Thank you, Aloysius. Great to have you with us as always. And Harmit Singh just replied, it was interesting and informative 30 minutes with Steve Okun. There's so much going on in the world that 30 minutes is just too short. How about increasing this segment to an hour from 9:30 to 10:30? Wow, okay. Especially with Neil not accompanying you anymore, it would be good for you to have someone with whom you can engage in dialogue instead of just the monologue. Okay, well, feedback is always a gift, so thank you very much for that. 9:30 to 10:30, that's an interesting idea. We'll definitely talk about it. I think, you know, there's part of, Harmit, part of the thing is, you know, you always want to leave the audience wanting a little bit more, right? And so I think an hour of me and Steve talking might actually be a little bit too much for most people. But anyway, I appreciate the comment and the sentiment behind it. Stanley says, thanks for the show. You bet, Stanley, and have a great weekend to you too as well. Phil Sia, I'm not complaining to you, but I left, or rather sacked the HDB. Let's see, after seeing the truth and its status, okay, so he was just talking about this story about the HDBs now being able to, the unit that can oversee loud noises and people that are hoarding items and things like that. So, Peter, thank you very much for tuning in and for always giving us some great comments, talking about your past history here and your father's history as well. Your father, Peter Sia, chairman of DBS, former, and SIA, recently NWC. So real family history here in Singapore that is great to hear and great perspectives to hear on the show as well. Wow. Another story that got my attention this week, and I don't know if you saw it or not, but the Changi Airport security grabbed a man who had a shoe knife. Did you see this? Airport police and security personnel intercepted a male traveler during a routine screening before he could get on his flight. He had advanced security screening scanners flagged an anomaly, leading to a physical search that uncovered a 19-centimeter knife hidden flat inside the sole of his shoe. unbelievable. The man was immediately arrested on the spot, faces heavy criminal charges, attempting to conceal to carry a concealed weapon in a protected place and on an aircraft. That just blew me away. 19 centimeters, that is not a small knife. So that was going on. Thank goodness for our great security screeners over at Changi Airport. If you have heard of any other interesting stuff happening around town, please do let me know. You can hit me now for a few more minutes on 8133-5533. And let's see, PM Wong came out earlier this week. This is the core announcement. Sorry, I'm juggling two things at once here. The core announcement of Prime Minister Wong unveiling the comprehensive shift in the supports for marriage and parenthood rather than assisting during a child's infant years, which is very interesting. Enhanced financial help. Families can receive up to $62,000 per Singapore citizen child, disbursed gradually from birth until the child turns 17. Very interesting. Part of the new SG child support package. Wow. Fascinating stuff happening there. Athanasios, one last comment from him. Great show today, Glenn. Thank you. One point Steve forgot was the death of Mladic during the war in Kosovo. You were in Singapore. I know, Atha, during that war. I didn't catch that his death either, but he was one of the main combatants, as I recall, Mladic was, and a huge name that most of us remember very well from the early and mid-1990s in that tragedy that happened in Kosovo and Yugoslavia, the former Yugoslavia, etc. So, interesting stuff. All right, we got a replay of an interview with Aftab Ahmed from Reuters. We're going to play that out, and that's basically going to take us up to the top of the hour. So, hope you all have a great weekend, and thanks so much for joining me today. Back next Saturday, as we always are, lots of great Singapore stories, international geopolitical topics, and hopefully things to make your day a little bit better. Thank you for being with me today. Have a great weekend. Take care.
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3: Welcome to The Big Story. I'm Hung Bin Jung. Nepal is facing a catastrophic humanitarian crisis after flash floods tore through the Himalayan border region with Tibet. Death tolls have risen to nearly 500 people, with hundreds still missing, including hundreds of foreign nationals. Roads, bridges, and power infrastructure have been destroyed, making it increasingly difficult for rescuers to reach those cut off by the disaster. And this wasn't simply a case of heavy rain. Scientists say a massive collapse of ice and rock triggered a torrent of water, mud, and debris that faced through the valleys, leaving people with little time to escape and sending devastating floods across the Nepal-China border. Now, as rescue teams continue searching through the devastation, there are also fresh warnings of further flooding. So what exactly triggered this disaster? Why was the impact so devastating? And does this strategy point to a much bigger and growing threat in the Himalayas? Well, joining me now is Aftab Ahmed, who's a South Asia chief correspondent from Reuters. Hi, Aftab. Welcome to the show.
4: Hi, how are you? Thank you for inviting me to your show.
3: Thank you so much for joining us. Aftab, first things first here, what's the situation on the ground right now and how extensive is the damage in the worst hit areas?
4: So the situation is still it's a sad story unfolding. Bodies are coming out. Rescue operations are on. In between, for a few hours, the rescue operation had been halted because a leak formed by the landslide on the Nepal-China border started to overflow, triggering panic and putting at risk areas devastated by flash floods again. So that was the case. Now, the rescue operations have resumed. Like you said, nearly 500 people are already found dead. Nearly 1,000 are missing. Many hundreds of them are foreigners who are trekking over there. So that is the situation over there right now. And I think both on the Nepalese and the Chinese side, now the rescue operations have just resumed about 30 minutes back. So that's where we are with the situation over there. When you talk about the devastation, I think it's still to be seen. What we have heard is that there are villages which have been submerged under mud, sludge, and all the sediment that flew with the water 2 days back. So I think people are still trying to figure out the extent of devastation that is there. But from ground reports and videos that we have seen, it is clear that towns and villages have been wiped out. And I think in the coming week, the extent of the damage, we will be able to see unfold tragically.
3: Right. As you mentioned, rescue operations have resumed after that brief halt there today. But how much of the affected areas can rescuers actually reach right now? What are rescuers dealing with?
4: So I think the areas are reachable now because the Nepali rescue operators that include army and police officers, they have deployed helicopters, they have deployed experts. The problem is trying to find out people because of the floods. They have been, even if they are surviving and are in safe places, it's very difficult to locate them. These are very, very difficult terrain. People might have climbed uphill and there are dense forests over there. Some people might not know the way around those areas, right? So those are the challenges that they have. The second bigger challenge is people who are under the debris right now. It's very hard to locate them. There are no channels of communication that are very good right now. The signals are very, very weak and patchy. So it's getting very, very difficult for the administration to find people who are under the debris, who have run away to safer locations. So they are using helicopters. They are using ground forces in a terrain which is still, you have to remember that it is still quite flooded. A lot of these areas, water has receded, but it hasn't receded completely. So progress is slow. And that is why the death toll numbers we are seeing is slowly rising. At the same time, we will know the extent of the number of people actually missing could go up significantly in the coming days.
3: Definitely. I mean, the affected area is a major route for trekkers and pilgrims, you know, traveling between Nepal and Tibet as well. Nepal's tourism board has identified hundreds of travelers who are missing, including foreign nationals. I believe Singaporeans are among those affected, with MFA in contact with their families and a crisis response team deployed. Now, for Singaporeans specifically here, there are families here, you know, anxiously waiting for news. What is the latest you're hearing about the Singaporeans who have been reported missing?
4: So right now, some of the good news that we have heard is that some of the foreign travelers are being tracked and they are being brought to safer places. Yesterday, there was a lot of progress on that. And they have also located hundreds of travelers in different locations. Right now, we are not clear on nationalities, because right now the primary, I think, objective that they have is to get those people to safer areas. And that's what they are doing. Yesterday, a couple of hundred people were spotted in different areas who were safe. And I think as operation progresses, we will know who these people are and which nationality. But I think that is some amount, it has given some amount of relief to some people that their relatives might be in a safer place, even if communication channels are not very effective right now over there.
3: Okay. Well, let's dive into some of the causes of this flood. I mean, experts believe the flood may have started with an ice rock avalanche from the slopes of Langtang Lirong. Let's talk about what triggered this. So we've heard descriptions of an ice rock avalanche. In simple terms, what actually happened up in the mountains? How does the collapse of ice and rock hundreds of meters above a river turn into a flash flood capable of wiping out entire settlements downstream?
4: So what happened, from what we know from satellite images, is that a snout, a nose of an iceberg, a chunky iceberg at 5,220 meters, came crashing down at 1,220 meters into the lake. And that was about 200 Olympic and amount of water that filled into that lake. And it came down not only with ice, but it came down with stones and debris into crashing into the water. And from there, that lake got filled and then it got into Botekoshi River. And this was about 5 million cubic meters of water that was additional because of ice melting and the debris that fell in. And that gushed through 7 districts in Nepal. I mean, killing hundreds of people, we know, and injuring probably hundreds right now that we know, and that those numbers could rise significantly going forward.
3: Well, how unusual is an event of this scale in the Himalayas, though?
4: The scale is unusual. I mean, this is one of the biggest disasters that probably Nepal has seen. This kind of the nature of the event and the kind of warning that we keep getting happens, unfortunately, slightly more often than it should. Last year, there was a similar incident. A bit less people were hurt during that time because the event was not that big. But this year, the same event has triggered a massive sort of destruction, and it has triggered a lot of loss of lives and loss of property as well. And what people are saying is that this also happens because of two reasons, that when we are building power plants, hydropower plants in sensitive areas, we should be careful about the geography that we are dealing with. Sometimes in the rush of development to develop your country, and Nepal is 90% dependent on hydropower, right? You forget about the sensitivity of the region. That is one of the reasons that nature sort of reminds us that we need to be kind to nature at some point in time when we are thinking about development as well. The other thing is that also about sharing information. I think there should be a transnational sharing of information. When many countries share the Himalayas, they should be able to share information about satellite images that they see, if there is any warning signals that we see, so that at least lives can be saved, even if we cannot prevent such a catastrophic event going forward.
3: Well, I believe China has warned that there is a high risk that a lake which formed after the recent landslide near the Nepal-Tibet border may breach its banks, causing a second flood downstream. Now, the area is also expected to see heavy rain in the coming days. How big of a concern is this right now?
4: It's a big concern. And today that is what happened, right? Some portion of that lake water breached its boundaries and started coming down. And that is when the rescue operations were stopped and there was panic among people and who started running uphill again. So that was kind of the situation. The rescue operations stopped for 1.5 to 3 hours on both sides, on the Nepalese side and on the Chinese side. And if this breaches in a manner and form, just to give you a sense of the scale of that lake has accumulated 2.5 million cubic meters of water. So that is about, 100 swimming pools you can fill with that, right? I mean, that much amount of water coming through a narrow stream could create havoc and destruction of scale that we have seen in the first round. And that kind of destruction can happen again. And with the weather situation, it will hurt in two ways. It will swell up the streams and make it stronger, and also make the rescue operations much, much harder in those areas. Helicopters will not be able to operate in those conditions. People, rescue operators on ground will be at risk if they are sort of trying to rescue more people during that time. So that could mean more people could get hurt and more properties could be destroyed.
3: Okay, so I believe for the rescue teams, is it now a race against time?
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5: 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Heavy departure traffic at Woodlands Checkpoint due to tailback from Malaysia. Delays are expected and motorists are advised to check traffic conditions before embarking on their journey. Follow ICA Facebook for more updates.
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0: A traffic update from ICA. Heavy departure traffic at Woodlands Checkpoint due to tailback from Malaysia. 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
16: Today in Movie Magic, we celebrate the life of Dolly Parton, who passed away on August 25th. Dolly Rebecca Parton was born on January 19th, 1946, in a small cabin in the mountains of East Tennessee. She was the fourth of 12 children. The family eventually lived in a small two-room cabin in Locust Ridge near the Great Smoky Mountains. Still, they were extremely poor. There was no electricity or running water, and life was based on hard work, family, and faith. Her father, Robert Lee Parton, better known as Lee, worked as a sharecropper. Prior to doing my research on Dolly Parton, I didn't know what a sharecropper was, but now I do know what it is, and I'd like to share it with you. A sharecropper is a tenant farmer who works on land owned by someone else and pays for it with a share of the crops they grow instead of cash. Lee also took construction jobs to support the family. He could not read or write, but Dolly always said he was extremely smart, especially when it came to business and making money. Dolly's mother, A.V. Lee Owens Parton, was a homemaker, but music was an important part of her life. She knew old Appalachian songs, ballads, and stories, and passed them on to her children. Now, if you're wondering, settlers and immigrants from the British Isles, Europe, and West Africa mixed their musical traditions in the Appalachian Mountains in the US. The settlers brought unaccompanied story songs and fiddle tunes over from Ireland and Scotland. The enslaved and free African Americans introduced the banjo and distinct rhythmic styles. And the Europeans brought the guitar, mandolin, dulcimer, and fiddle. Now, the dulcimer is like a, well, it looks like a medieval instrument. It's a string instrument. Now, many of these songs deal with grief, poverty, hard labor, and death. Love and tragic romances are common subjects in old mountain ballads too, and the people sang while working in the fields or when they, you know, gathered around at the fireplace at home. So, little Dolly was exposed to this music at a young age, and she often said that she got her musical ability from her mother's side of the family. And maybe the hard work comes from her father's side. Well, a nice balance, don't you think? If you listen to some old Appalachian songs, you would be able to tell the influence it had on Dolly Parton's songs. So, Dolly grew up surrounded with music. Some of her influences were Kitty Wells, Patsy Cline, Hank Williams, and other country performers who helped shape the musical world she entered. But Dolly did not simply copy those influences. She took traditional country storytelling and combined it with her own personality and songwriting style. She sang in church when she was very young and started playing the guitar as a child. She was writing songs at an early age. Her family, however, could not give her money or expensive musical instruments, but they gave her something equally important, and that was, can you guess what it is? Encouragement. As we all know, when someone is given encouragement, they strive to do better.
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16: Dolly Parton's childhood became an important part of her songwriting. One of the first songs she wrote was about her corn cob doll, and she was only about 6 years old. Now, if you're wondering, a corn cob doll is a doll made from the husk of a corn or a corn cob itself, usually made by families who can't afford to buy toys for their children. She later wrote songs about her family, her home, poverty, love, faith, and the simple things she remembered from growing up. One of her best-known songs, Coat of Many Colors, was inspired by a coat her mother made for her from pieces of cloth. Now I know.

Dolly Parton also had a very close relationship with her siblings. Several of them became involved in music and some worked with Dolly during her career. Her dream was not simply to become rich or famous. That wasn't her goal. She just wanted to make music, tell stories, and give people something that could make them feel understood. Now, if you find something that you love to do, the gratification you get from it is priceless. I said this to my children, don't chase money. Chase your dreams, and the money will chase you. Now, before her successful solo career, Dolly Parton had a television and music partnership with country singer Porter Wagoner. They recorded quite a few songs together.

When Dolly went solo, she said that she wanted her songs to create pictures in people's minds. This is one reason her lyrics often feel like short stories. Her song, I Will Always Love You, is just one example. She wrote it when she was leaving the television and music partnership she had with country singer Porter Wagoner. Dolly Parton's version was simple and sweet. And as we all know, this sweet song later became a worldwide hit for Whitney Houston after Whitney recorded it for the movie The Bodyguard. Dolly Parton reportedly earned about $10 million in royalties. And that was in the 90s. Now, here's how songwriting and publishing copyright laws work. You see, Dolly Parton wrote the song and retained the publishing rights. Whitney Houston owned her own recording, but Dolly owned the underlying songwriting copyright, meaning the words and music. That meant Dolly could receive royalties generated when Whitney's version was sold, played on radio, performed publicly, and used in The Bodyguard.

0: Mind you, it's not a percentage of Whitney's personal earnings. It was money Dolly received because she owned the song's publishing and songwriting rights. Did she receive more money after the 90s? Definitely. She continued receiving royalties because the song continued to be played, sold, streamed, licensed, and covered as well. Now, that's a classic case where the money was chasing Dolly and not the other way around. Dolly just wrote songs because she loved doing it. One of the nicest things that Dolly did with all the royalties of I Will Always Love You is that she used it to buy an office complex in the predominantly black neighborhood in Nashville. She connected the investment to Whitney Houston and called it the house that Whitney built. And here's another trivia, an interesting business lesson. Dolly's decision years earlier to keep ownership of her publishing rights turned out to be very valuable. You see, Elvis Presley had wanted to record I Will Always Love You, but his manager wanted half of Dolly's publishing rights. Dolly refused. Good for you, girl. Because that decision meant she retained the rights when Whitney later made the song a worldwide phenomenon. Well, maybe Elvis would have done a great job too, we wouldn't know, but his greedy manager would have been filthy rich by not lifting a finger in songwriting, which would have been so unfair. The lesson to learn here is to keep all your creative rights. There are vultures out there waiting to ride on your talents. Interestingly, Dolly wrote I Will Always Love You in 1973. Well, that's almost two decades before it appeared in The Bodyguard. And to be honest, I didn't really know about Dolly's original version until Whitney covered it.
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0: If you're about my age, you would know that years before her song, I Will Always Love You, that made it to the top of the Billboard charts by Whitney Houston from the movie The Bodyguard in 1992, Dolly wrote the title song for the movie 9 to 5. She also took the lead role in the film. Now, 9 to 5 was released 12 years before The Bodyguard.
2: Working 9 to 5, what a way to make a living, barely getting by.
0: She also wrote Traveling Through for the movie Transamerica. The song earned her an Academy Award nomination.
2: I'm just traveling, traveling, traveling. I'm just traveling on.
0: She also acted and contributed some of her songs in the movie The Best Whorehouse in Texas, one of which is Sneaking Around with Burt Reynolds.
2: Sneaking around with you, going around or two, doing what lovers do, whenever they're sneaking around.
0: Dolly Parton had at least 25 songs that reached number one on the country Billboard charts, from Joshua in 1970.
2: Joshua, Joshua, what you doing?
0: When I Get Where I'm Going in 2006 with Brad Paisley.
3: Yeah, when I get where I'm going, there'll be only happy tears.
0: Dolly influenced generations of musicians. She showed that a woman could be a successful songwriter, performer, business owner, actress, and producer at the same time. Her music went beyond just country music. I'll give you an example. When she collaborated with Beyoncé in the song Tyrant, it introduced Dolly Parton to listeners who wouldn't have touched country musicians with a 10-foot pole.
4: Cowboy Carter, time to strike a match and light up this juke joint.
5: One, one, one by one, you hang them high, your hands are steady in your sleep at night.
0: Of course, prior to all this, she had done a couple of duets with her close friend Kenny Rogers, namely Islands in the Stream, written by the Bee Gees.

You Can't Make Old Friends, which is a deeply emotional ballad recorded for Kenny Rogers' album, celebrating their real life and decades-long friendship. Can't make

0: Dolly Parton did duets with other artists, like Julio Iglesias, "When You Tell Me That You Love Me."
1: When you tell me that you love me.
0: Creeping In with Norah Jones.
2: Creep on in. And once it has begun, it won't stop until it's done.
0: Here I Am with Sia, which was featured in the soundtrack of Dumplin'.
3: Oh!

and the Grammy-winning song There Was Jesus with Zach Williams, where the two belt out the song with all their might. You can watch the official video on YouTube. With all the duets that Dolly Parton had done with artists, you might be wondering, why didn't I speak of Miley Cyrus? Well, I was saving the best for last. Being the godmother of Miley, Dolly had a very close relationship with her and had been a major influence in her life and career. Dolly became Miley's godmother because she was close to Miley's father, Billy Ray Cyrus. The relationship between Dolly and Miley went beyond being just godmother and goddaughter. They had worked together many times. Dolly appeared as Aunt Dolly on Hannah Montana. They performed together at major events, including the 2024 Grammy Awards. One of the songs that Dolly was featured in Miley's album is Rainbowland. Living in a rainbow land, where everything goes as planned, and I smile. But the song that is most popular when Miley teamed up with Dolly and sang is Jolene.

0: This song also happens to be my beloved wife's favorite song by Dolly Parton.
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0: Besides her songwriting skills, what I really like about Dolly Parton is that she started the Imagination Library in 1995 in her hometown of Sevierville County, Tennessee. And why did she do this? I think you already know the answer. The idea was deeply personal. Dolly's father, like I mentioned at the beginning of the show, could not read or write. Dolly often said that this inspired her to help children have opportunities that her father did not have. Now, this reading program gives high-quality books to children from birth until they turn 5, regardless of their family's income. A registered child receives a book in the mail every month. There is no cost to the family. The program eventually expanded far beyond Tennessee. Canada became the first international expansion in 2006. It's also available in the US, the UK, Australia, and the Republic of Ireland. Some of the books in the program include The Engine That Could, A Very Hungry Caterpillar, Llama Llama Red Pajama, and many more. Now, in the program, you'll also get some children's books written by Dolly Parton, like Coat of Many Colors and I Am a Rainbow. Now, I love children's books. Just ask my wife. She would testify that I have a wall full of children's books. And I like to read them aloud, changing my voice to the characters in the books and making sound effects too. Some of my research over this episode of Movie Magic came from a children's book, Dolly Parton in the Little People, Big Dreams set of books by Maria Isabel Sanchez Vergara. So, thank you, Dolly Parton, for the Imagination Library to help children get into the joy of reading. Now, there's so much more I can go on about Dolly Parton, but I don't want this show to be like a, you know, trilogy of Lord of the Rings. So, let me wrap up by saying that the local city government and the Tennessee Department of Transportation officially named a stretch of highway in Dolly's hometown of Sevierville, Tennessee, Dolly Parton Parkway, in her honor back in May 1979. And in an interview with Johnny Carson, she said that it's one of the greatest compliments paid to her. Dolly's family remained an important part of her life and her creative world. From a poor family to a mega superstar, Dolly Parton did what she loved to do, tell stories through her songwriting, and it happened because of the tremendous support and encouragement she received as a little girl from her loving family. We will miss you, Dolly, and we will always love you.

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1: This ain't no disco. 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

0: Good morning and welcome to We Are Family. A very important conversation today. Think about when you were a teenager. There's always so much to do, so much to figure out. School, work, relationships, what you want to do next, the existential threat of AI for teenagers today. But for a crucial number of Singaporeans, there's a much more immediate question. Where am I going to stay tonight? Homelessness amongst young people may not be as high as it is in other countries, thankfully, but sadly, the issue does exist. So why are there homeless young people in Singapore? Where do they stay? And do they get the support they need?
1: Well, this is the gap that Youth Guidance Outreach Services is trying to address with a new initiative focused specifically on young people experiencing housing instability. So this morning on We Are Family, we're going to talk about what youth homelessness actually looks like here in Singapore, why some young people fall through the cracks, and what it takes to help them rebuild some stability. And joining us is Wilson Tan, Executive Director of Youth Guidance Outreach Services. Good morning, Wilson. Thanks so much for joining us on Let's Talk Singapore.
2: Yes, good morning. Thanks for having me in this show.
0: Absolute pleasure. Okay, for our listeners, please tell us the Youth Guidance Outreach Services. I wasn't that familiar with the organization. Tell us who you are and what you do.
2: We are a youth organization that existed since 1983 under the umbrella of Singapore Youth for Christ. And then in 1996, we registered as a separate entity. And this year, we will be celebrating our 30th anniversary.
1: Wow.
0: Congratulations.
1: Congratulations. So let's also start by unpacking something that we don't necessarily see. A lot of people assume that there's no homelessness in Singapore because we might picture someone sleeping on the streets and we don't see that, right? But for a young person, it can look very different. From all the young people that you've encountered through your work, what does youth homelessness actually look like here in Singapore?
2: I think in the statistics, official data count since last year in 2025, there are about 496 homeless or rough sleepers.
0: That's quite a lot.
2: And among them, there are about 6% who are under the age of 30. And we are talking about young people who are generally forced through in between the cracks and, of course, the systems. Mm. Yeah, we do have young people who are not suitable for adult homelessness services. And at the same time, they are too vulnerable for mainstream youth support alone. So these are the young people that primarily we might neglect over time.
0: Hmm. I know it's a very complex answer. We may get into it into more detail after the news. But why is youth homelessness an issue in Singapore? What are the reasons for young people leaving home?
2: Well, this is the hidden gap that we are seeing. The street counts do not really capture some of the young people because they are on the move most of the time. We are also seeing young people who are staying temporarily with their friends. They move around different locations. So it's quite difficult to actually detect them.
1: Mm. Mm.
2: And to outreach and really build the rapport with them will even take more time and energy.
0: But when you talk to them, when you talk to these young people, what are their reasons for leaving home?
2: I think one of the key drivers is really about family conflicts and housing instability. We do come across young people who live in a two-room flat with 17 other members.
0: 17?
2: Yes. So the parents has about 15 kids. So you can imagine how difficult it can be staying in that kind of environment. And also because over time, because of family conflicts and strained relationship. So homelessness among young people is really a choice by the young people to stay away rather than it's due to circumstances as well.
0: Yeah, this is a side of Singapore that many of us do not see, but it is a side of Singapore that exists and one that we are talking about this morning. Why do you think there are homeless young people in Singapore? Where do they stay and do they get the support they need? We're already hearing from Patrick, who is surprised, as we are, by the number. It's almost 500 young people homeless in Singapore. According to Wilson Tan, the Executive Director of Youth Guidance Outreach Services in Singapore. Wilson, I'm still stunned by that figure, almost 500. I don't know why, but I assumed it might be in the low double digits, 20, 30, 40. I never thought it'd be almost 500. give our listeners a sense of who these young people are. What are their backgrounds? Who are these people making up the 500?
2: Well, just to clarify, those who are age 30 and below, it's about 30 young people.
0: Oh, okay,
2: based
0: I apologize.
2: On strict count.
0: So 500 is everybody?
2: Yes.
0: Okay.
2: Including the adults.
0: Okay.
2: And I think out of it, there are about 85% that are male. We have about 13% who are female. And of course, we also come across young people who stay temporarily at their friend's place. They move around to relatives' house. And because of that, an overcrowdedness in their home, they choose to stay out. And over time, because of the strained relationship, they choose to hang out outside the home.
0: Give us a sense of this. You say strained relationships, you say overcrowding. You don't have to give specific case studies. You can if you want without naming them. But give our listeners a sense of what is that family dynamic like at home?
2: We come across a family who has 15 children. Both parents were divorced and they came together. The mother has about 7 children. And the father has 8 children.
0: From a previous marriage.
2: Previous marriage. Mm. So when they came together, it's a household of 17. Because they are staying in a 2-room flat, it can be very challenging for the family.
1: Of course.
2: Overcrowdedness, inadequate housing facilities, household income that is unstable.
1: Mm.
2: And of course, because of relationships being strained and the conflict that comes in the way, it does cause the young person to stay out of the home most of the time.
0: And when you meet these people, I'm assuming you interview them, you talk to them, do you get a sense of the reasons why they've moved out? Was it because they felt the pressure themselves, or was it parental pressure to move out? Like, we don't have the space. Do they give you the reasons why?
2: I think they chose to go out by choice. I think there are more freedom outside the home. There are more restrictions when they stay home. And also the overcrowdedness is a big issue for young people going in that space.
1: Mm.
2: When they're out with their friends, they can hang out. They can do anything that they want. They can go anywhere they want. Yeah. But of course, there are also limitations into financial stability, for example. After a while, they run out of options in terms of finance. And I think most of the time, over time, they fall into some petty crimes.
1: All right. We want to hear from you. 8855-0893. Any thoughts on youth homelessness in Singapore? Athanasios coming in with a great comment saying that he's shocked by the increase in homeless people in Singapore. And I do believe we have a voice note from our listener, Benz. Let's take a listen.
3: Good morning, Audrey and Neil. This is Benz over here. Once again, it's an interesting topic to talk about early in the morning about youth homelessness. As a counselor, especially as a school counselor before, I agree with our esteemed guest that I have also encountered some of the students that I work with has experienced youth homelessness. And apart from, most of them are living, most of them could be living in conflicted family environment where physical space can be a concern and so on and so forth. I think the other factor that we probably need to look at is also, I think sometimes these youths are also feeling not safe in their own homes, with their own families. I think as part of, as a community, I think something that we could explore is how can these youth reach out for help? Because a good number of these youths may not also want to reach out for help for obvious reasons, as youth being youths, they want to handle a lot of things on their own. And like what Neil mentioned earlier, there's a million things that's running at the back of their head. So I think one of the things that we may want to consider for these youths is how do we continue support for them at the same time? How do we give them the opportunity or the avenue for them to reach out to us as much as we are reaching out to them? Right. So
0: terrific.
3: Once again, thank you so much for the wonderful discussion and have a blessed morning, everyone. Thank you and have a blessed day. Bye-bye.
0: Yeah, that was terrific insight from Benz there. And there's a couple of issues there. The first one is, where do young people go? I'm reading terms that I wasn't familiar with until today. I didn't really know much about the youth guidance outreach services that you provide. I was aware of the Reformative Training Center, but I'm not that sure what they do. So take us through the process. How does it work? So you say these guys fall through the cracks. What's their first point of contact with you? And where do they go from there?
2: I think just to quickly mention that there's a group of youths who are delinquent. yeah, who have gotten themselves into trouble with the law, and because of that, they are in some form of institution. Upon release from the institution, because of the strained relationship over time, the parents would want their child to be out of the home. One example would be if the young person has been caught for intra-family sexual offense, and because to their younger siblings they are still residing in a home, it is not safe for the older sibling to come back, and most of the time they would want them to be out of the house as soon as possible. So upon release, they are stuck with a situation where they got nowhere to go.
0: Wow. So what is, just clarify for me, what is the Reformative Training Center? What is its role? What does it do?
2: It is a rehab institution where a young person who commits an offense, they serve a certain sentence in the institution. There are rehab programs that enables them to learn and to process through what they have committed and then release them into the community.
0: And after that, your organization helps to find shelter for them if they're not wanted at home.
2: Yes, part of our role is to ensure that they have financial stability and, of course, more importantly, for some youths, accommodation.
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1: What's in the box?
2: What's in the box? Neil, are you ready to play?
3: I am ready to play. I've got the phone in my hand. I'm waiting for her to say something.
2: Give me the phone.
3: I've handed it over.
2: Almost forgot. And today, we are going to be playing Singapore Unboxed. You guys know how it works by now. I'm going to be giving clues, and Neil and all of you are going to try to figure out what's in the box. Usually, it's something that's going on around town. It can be a product. It can be a play. It can be a new thing, an event. All of those things are possible, but you are going to have to guess and see what's in the box.
3: I'm already, Trish is already laughing.
2: I'm already getting Ian coming in with...
3: No, wait. NDP.
2: No, National Day Rally.
3: Ah, very, very good, Ian.
2: Very good.
3: Very, very good.
2: Still in the National Day mood, I see.
3: NDP, you say?
2: Nothing very to do good. With NDP, but let's get started with Singapore Unboxed. Are you ready for clue number one?
3: Let's do it.
2: It's in Singapore.
3: Okay.
2: Okay. It is the first of its kind. Very exciting. Setting up shop here in Singapore for the very first time.
3: The movie. No, it's not the movie. We did the movie last week. Anthony Chen's new movie.
2: Yes.
3: Which is We Are All Strangers. Okay. Not a movie.
2: It's not a movie.
3: It's a theatre production. 100% put your house on it.
2: 100% you are wrong.
3: Thank you.
2: Okay. Clue number two. This thing is not originally from Singapore. It was imported from another country.
3: It is a brand new series of wines. There's a wine exhibition in Singapore. The best wines from Champagnon and all those things.
2: You look at me and you think wine, right?
3: Yes,
2: you thought I would pick that?
3: It's a selection of reds and Chardonnays. And I don't even know the word. That's not a word, is it?
2: Chardonnays. Clue number two. This thing is not originally

0: Hey.
1: Sorry, I'm kidding.
0: Cece coming in with Chanel Cafe.
1: Chanel Cafe.
0: That's not in the box, but I'm very interested. I don't think that they have one yet, but let me look into it, Cece.
1: Cece, you should have seen. You should have seen Audrey's eyes light up at the prospect
0: of the Chardonnay.
1: Chardonnay. Yes, we could go to a Chanel Cafe and have a nice glass of Chardonnay. Right? With Sade playing in the background. Your love is king. Yes. I can see it all now. Let's have a nice glass of Chardonnay.
0: KH, you seem to be a new writer-inner. Welcome.
1: Hello, KH.
0: Chick-fil-A is the suggestion.
1: Ooh.
0: It is not Chick-fil-A. Jet coming in with Pop Bakery. It is not Pop Bakery, but that sounds very interesting. Sultan coming in with Louis Vuitton.
1: Louis Vuitton and the Blue Bottle Cafe. Yes.
0: Some very good suggestions. Whoa, all coming in. Porsche Cafe. What do you guys think I am? You guys are just naming fancy cafes?
1: There is the
0: cafes?
1: Audi. There is an Audi cafe with the burnt ends. Is it called burnt ends? Because they've been on my Saturday show. Saturday show. Yes.
0: Saturday, you say?
1: Saturday, you say?
0: Okay.
1: Yeah, Chardonnay. Yes.
0: PW coming in with the City Bakery. Ian coming in with BYD Cafe. Let me just clarify this.
1: It's got to be food.
0: This has nothing to do with food. Nothing bakery, nothing cafe, nothing food related whatsoever.
1: And not wine related. You didn't rule out the wine.
0: It's not wine related.
1: No Chardonnay.
0: I would also not bring any sort of food and drink to this thing.
1: Ooh.
0: How about that?
1: So is it a car thing, like a Formula One? Vroom, vroom, vroom. Formula One.
0: No.
1: Formula One.
0: Lewis coming in with, can you smell? Question mark. I wouldn't say that you can smell what's in the box.
1: It's a strange question.
0: He means food related, right? Like, can you coffee? I don't know.
1: Oh, I see.
0: Or
1: I just
0: maybe perfume?
1: Meant, can we just smell? I think I can smell. So it's not wine. It's not food. It's new in Singapore. And it's been somewhere else.
0: I'm so sorry.
1: Go on, carry on.
0: People are writing, is it alive? People are now asking your questions, Neil. You got to ask them quicker than
1: I'm asking,
0: listeners.
1: Right. Is it a food? No. Is it a wine? It's new in Singapore.
0: Nothing to do with F&B.
1: Nothing to do with F&B. Right. I tell you what it is. It's an art exhibition of French classics like Monet and Manet. That's what it is. Game over.
0: Nope.
1: Okay.
0: Okay. More suggestions coming in. Live Turtle Museum, F1,
1: yes, that's started. Yes.
0: Minion Land, Mercedes-Benz Studio Singapore. I will go ahead and say all of you are incorrect.
1: Turtle Museum's a good one.
0: That is a good one. Well. So many questions, so many suggestions on Singapore Unboxed. I can't wait to get to all of you. James coming in with Home Fest 2.0. That's not what's in the box, but I am interested to learn more. We're hearing Jesus Christ Superstar from a new writer-inner, T-Sang. Thank you so much for playing. It is not theater production.
1: Who is the new writer-inner?
0: T-Sang.
1: Hello, T-Sang. Thank you for joining us on Let's Talk Singapore.
0: Yes, Lewis coming in with Northern Lights. That's not it. Alan coming in with The Haze. Very...
1: If we had Northern Lights in Singapore, that would be freakish.
0: I actually went to see it. It's in Marine Gardens by the Bay. It's like a light show. Oh. It's actually beautiful.
1: Oh, I thought you meant the real one. You know, I went to Iceland, never saw them in 2 weeks. It's not uncommon.
0: That would make me upset.
1: It made my wife very upset.
0: Yes.
1: Yes.
0: Jet coming in with Disney Cruise. That's not it, Jet, but keep playing. Kiet coming in with Mercedes Showrooms at Gardens by the Bay. PW, we also have another new writer in her. A few more. And I'm so sorry if I missed out on you guys.
1: Hello, PW. One of my oldest friends, Chinese friends, Singaporean, is called PW. Paul Wong.
0: Okay.
1: I'm guessing it's not him, but feel
0: not
1: free
0: sure.
1: to tell us your full name if you want to.
0: Okay. And so we are getting also River Wonders from Aloysius. Nope. And someone asked, some people are asking questions. Is it alive? And
1: is it alive?
0: Yeah. Because we did
1: the Red Panda.
0: Yes.
1: Which, as Aloysius pointed out, is at the River Wonders. I saw it on Sunday, way too close to my head. But yes, he's called Yaffa the Red Panda, yes.
0: And Shankar coming in. Good morning, new writer inner. And he says, is it something about pop culture? That's a great question. And no, it is not.
1: Can we have some clues now?
0: We're going to have some clues now. Okay.
1: Yes.
0: Clue number three.
1: Thank you.
0: There are many iterations of this thing that you can find all over the world. It's a little different in places around the world, but generally, to me, it's all about the same.
1: To you?
0: To me.
1: Specifically.

0: specifically to you?
1: To me, to someone who is not very knowledgeable about this
0: field. Oh, so not field. Fashion. I was going to say fashion. It's not fashion. It's not perfume.
1: No.
0: Stereotyping now. Women's products in any way.
1: No.
0: So it's not fashion. It's not a Bath and Body Worksy.
1: It's not.
0: Okay. What's in the box? Is it something you get in a shopping mall?
1: No, it is not.
0: Oh, so it's not a retail product of any kind.
1: Are you asking, is it a product?
0: Is it a product?
1: It's not a product.
0: Thanks for your help.
1: Okay.
0: She'll be here all week.
2: Yes. What's in the box?
1: The next clue would help you out even more.
0: Let's do it.
1: Listen to how I phrase this.
0: Okay.
1: It's good for all ages. My son Cameron can do it.
0: Oh.
1: I can technically do it.
0: Read my books.
1: You can do it. My parents can do it. Good for all ages.
0: Neil Humphreys' books.
1: I said do it.
0: Okay.
1: Which means that it's something that you...
0: It's an exercise.
1: Okay.
0: Okay.
1: Let's go with that.
0: That was a very high pitch. Okay.
1: Keep it in that ballpark. Okay.
0: Ballpark of exercise. It's a sport.
1: Okay. Very good.
0: Does that mean yes?
1: Yes.
0: Okay. Yes.
1: Okay. Clue number 5.
0: So you just gloss over the fact I got sport. Okay. It's a sport, folks. It's a sport.
1: Okay. Yao Liang coming in with the first Asia Pickleball Open.
0: Oh.
1: Very nice.
0: That
1: Ian
0: fun.
1: Coming in with Hyrox. Jet coming in with Turf Games.
0: Have you done pickleball
1: excellent.
0: Yet? Have you done pickleball?
1: No, I haven't.
0: We've got to do pickleball.
1: Yes.
0: Trisha, let's get on it. With a team of us, we'll all go and play pickleball.
1: Wow, a lot of pickleball suggestions coming in. David saying pickleball. Yao Liang saying the Singapore Pickleball Open Tour. Ian now coming in with pickleball. Jet coming in with Hyrox. It is not pickleball.
0: It's not pickleball. It's Kelly Latimer's place. That's pickleball, isn't it? We
1: yes.
0: have to get
1: and
0: down
1: paddle,
0: there.
1: Paddle.
0: And paddle, right?
1: Mm.
0: What's the difference?
1: You're
0: I mean,
1: asking
0: they're,
1: me?
0: They're both silly sports, but I'm just doing it to provoke people. They're fine.
1: Yes, it
0: they're
1: is
0: fine.
1: Very popular.
0: Bowling, they're... bowling, bowling, bowling.
1: Okay.
0: We just got the Asian Junior Champion. Is it a bowling tournament in Singapore?
1: Do you want me to give you another clue? No, it's not bowling.
0: Yes, please.
1: Another clue. This is something you can do with friends. It is a great social activity. A lot of people will go enjoy this in a group. But if you want to... It can be a solo thing.
0: Got it.
1: Very solo friendly.
0: Got it.
1: What
2: What's
1: is it?
2: In the box?
0: Got it. Eating the McDonald's egg and cheese mushroom bagel limited edition. I'm giving it a shameless plug because I want it to last forever. McDonald's, if you are listening, I'm a vegetarian. It's the only time I can go to McDonald's and order a meal without customizing it. Please tell me it's the cheese mushroom egg bagel.
1: Is that a sport, Neil? The answer is no.
0: It is for me.
1: It is not a sport. And I said it's not F&B related.
0: The last
1: it
0: week,
1: is not
0: it's
1: that.
0: Been a sport for me. Okay.
1: Patrick
0: guessed it.
1: No, Patrick goes, it's not food, Neil.
0: I know, Patrick. I'm just shamelessly hoping McDonald's is listening to this.
1: Just
0: to
1: letting
0: extend
1: you know.
0: It, to extend it.
1: Okay, some good suggestions. Jet coming in with disc golf. What is that, Jet?
0: Swimming.
1: It's not swimming. Jade coming in with floor curling.
0: Jazz aerobics.
1: No.
0: Pilates.
1: Nope.
0: Am I in that area?
1: Nope.
0: You said it was exercise.
1: It is exercise. Have you named all of the exercises?
0: Ooh. All right, teacher. Teacher. Is it... Teacher, teacher.
1: Okay.
0: Now, Audrey Seek. Teacher Seek. Is it... It's a good name for a teacher. Teacher Seek. She seeks you out. Right, now, listen. What do you call that thing? When they wear the funny nose clips and they do headstands. What the...
1: Synchronized
0: yeah,
1: swimming?
0: Yeah, that one.
1: It's not.
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1: 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So what's that like living there? Think floor-to-ceiling windows, private lift access, housekeeping, meals, fitness facilities, hydrotherapy pool, an on-site medical and rehab center, and even traditional Chinese medicine services. Sounds swishy, but remember the price tag starts from $8,000. There'll also be smart systems for fall detection. Now, on the other end, you have community care apartments. If affordability is what you're looking at, then you're looking at this end, right? Smaller, senior-friendly HDB flats that are allowed, that are designed to allow people to continue living independently with communal spaces, a compulsory basic service package that provides things like 24-hour emergency monitoring, basic health checks, and social activities. So you feel like you're not alone. You know, there's a community around you. There's housekeeping, laundries provided, meals, additional caregiving. They can all be added separately. But what's interesting is that demand for these public apartments has weakened. The first project was heavily oversubscribed, while the most recent projects, three of them, were undersubscribed. So we're talking to my guest today, Elijah Lee, Senior Financial Services Manager from Phillip Securities, who I know has planned for his retirement. Elijah, were you planning for retirement from age 20 or so?
2: Okay, I think there were, I guess, the framework of the plan, like how much I was trying to aim for.
1: I bet you were. While the rest of us were squandering our cash in 20s, I bet you were very mindful. So you're just the person for us to speak to. Good morning. How are you?
2: I'm good.
1: All right.
2: You were asking, was I planning? I was.
1: You were, right?
2: I guess maybe it was more of a number in my mind rather than how I like to retire, because these kind of things, they evolve over time. Mm. But I knew I had some kind of target number, and I think I spoke about this before. Maybe you remember 5 by 50.
1: Can we explain to the listener what that is?
2: Yes. Yeah. Okay. So my 5 by 50 goal was to basically create my own investment portfolio, multi-asset investment portfolio, to comfortably $5,000 a month by the time I was 50. Mm-hmm. So that I could at least know that, you know, I had a backup plan over and above CPF. And of course, I'm not ignoring my CPF. I'm already at full retirement sum, FRS. But, you know, this is just to supplement it. And then together, add it together, it will give me options. I guess having all that cash flow is about options that at least my family can choose if they needed to make decisions for me. I don't want them to be too strapped by the finances, you know.
1: Yeah,
2: rather
1: so
2: than the finances not issue.
1: Yeah. So you're 5 by 5,000. Right. What a great portfolio on top of your CPF. So I'm guessing if you wanted to, you could afford this luxury elder care apartments at Singapore's first private assisted living project. A lot of people talking about it. What do you think?
2: I think I could, but if they hold the price at 8,000 until I retire. They just launched it. It's 8,000. I was reading about it, and I think, you know, if I have ERS in CPF plus, if I hit my 5 by 50 goal, then 8,000 a month is doable. But of course, I guess things will change between now and when I truly retire, which is probably a couple of decades from now.
1: You've done really well with the schemes, but do you think that there is a sort of a gap between the schemes that are available and the kind of retirement Singaporeans want? Because on the one hand, you see, hey, lots of Singaporeans are actually meeting that targets that you're talking about with their CPF. You know, about 73% of members who turned 55 last year did have the required sum. and that's up from 70% a year earlier. But we're also seeing sort of demand for public assisted living facilities going down. So I guess it's about, you know, do you think in your experience with your clients that we have saved enough given our schemes that are available, the publicly available schemes, for the kind of retirement that we want?
2: I think there are probably two groups here we're talking about. There is this group, like you mentioned, that have hit the FRS. And I got a feeling that a lot of them do know how the CPF system works in a way such that they can maximize what they can get from it. Do have a lot of clients, they do their SA top-up and such, so it's not surprising that they will actually hit their FRS.
1: FRS, full retirement sum.
2: Okay. Retirement sum, yeah. So there are people who would be very well aware of how CPF works and they can see the value in hitting the full retirement sum. They do that. And then there are still people who may not be so aware, I'll put it this way, but I guess that proportion is coming down. Like, for example, if you talk to like my parents, they would really, maybe not them, but their parents would probably be like a little skeptical about the CPF scheme, you know. It's always this government take my money away and lock it up.
1: feeling a lot of skepticism.
2: And those are the people who will not have that much. And they probably, you know, won't have that much, and that's where the gap is, lah. But of course, I think that proportion of people who think this way is probably coming down, which is good.
1: So what I'm hearing you say is you have your private portfolio that's giving you 5,000 by 50, but you think most of us should, and it looks like we're aiming that way, right? Most of us are maximizing the CPF for our retirement.
2: Yes.
1: That should be the basic consideration.
2: Like the baseline, yeah. That should be the very basic consideration.
1: Okay, yeah. Okay. So when you look at the options for assisted living, though, Elijah, what are your general thoughts?
2: I think we are seeing two ends of the spectrum here. One is that 8,000 a month, the one that just launched.
1: Yeah,
2: that's really targeting at a very certain niche market, I guess. I don't blame that. I think costs are very high, honestly. And then you got the other one, which is the community care apartments. And that is run by, I think, a MOH subsidiary, if I remember reading correctly. Right. So that one will have a subsidized cost and things like that. But in between the middle ground, I think there's probably this gap here. I'm not sure what can come in to fill this gap. Right. So honestly, I wish there would be like three tiers. One would be the one that you can think
1: hang out and hydrotherapy. Oh, okay.
2: The low end, and then you got the high end, right? Which I'm sure there are people who are wealthy enough to be able to afford the 8,000 a month. And then you got the in between, the middle ground, which is, I think, kind of lacking. Although, what can come in to fill the gap? I honestly have no idea at this point in time, but maybe a mixture of private run and government subsidized. It's kind of like, you know, you have HDB flats, and then you have ECs, which are kind of like subsidized, and then you have the private condos, you know. So kind of like you got something for mass market, something for the middle ground, aspirational, and then you got the high net worth segment. Yeah.
1: Okay. Yeah. But what does that mean for us and our money? How do we plan for the sort of retirement options that are available now?
2: So I guess at the very minimum, if you are going to want to at least have an option to go for assisted living costs at the community care apartments, then you still need to make sure that you got a baseline of income to support the cost. As I understand, I was reading the article, and there is a monthly fee right attached to this. That's the fee that's going to come down. Although I felt like there might be some households where, because I was reading the article, and it felt like a lot of seniors staying in these community care apartments, their children were paying the fees. I remember that they interviewed this 76-year-old lady or something, and then it was actually her son paying the fee. And then you think about this son, potentially he might have kids of his own. Yeah, I guess you can see why they really call it the sandwich generation. So if we want to make sure that we are in control of our destiny, so to speak, we got to make sure that we need to have at least that basic stream of income coming in. If need be, we'll use that to pay for the monthly fee of the community care apartments. So going back to CPF Life, which is that basic income that everyone must really aim for, if you can at least get to full retirement sum, then I feel like even the subsidies that are available at the community care apartment level, you should be able to comfortably afford that fee and still have your, you know, leftover for your monthly expenses in retirement.
1: I was reading about the community care apartments, you know, wondering why we're seeing demand fall. So Bukit Batok was 4.2 times oversubscribed. This is the affordable end of allowing seniors to live independently while having care and support close at hand. weekend. So first project, 4.2 times oversubscribed. And then the next one at Queenstown, 1.6 times oversubscribed. And the next couple of projects were undersubscribed, right? The latest one at Sengkang, yes, application rate of 0.7%. So authorities are trying to figure out, okay, let's lower the eligibility age from 65 to 55, cut those basic service package fees. I mean, if you think about it, at 65, do you really want to move house? No, right? I mean, I don't know about you, but
2: My aunt is moving house. My aunt is moving house.
1: How old is she?
2: She is 67. She just turned 67 earlier this month. Okay. She's still working. Yeah, but she basically got a 2-room flexi BTO in Tengah, and she's going to move house at the ripe old age of 67. She's getting her keys like in October or something. So she might be an exception. Like I say, at 65, who really wants to move house? You probably want to move into like your final dwelling by the time you're 60 or something like that, and that'll be like your forever home, right? Mm-hmm. So lowering the age may help, you know, kind of like you don't jump into retirement, right? So normally there is like a pre-retirement phase as you slowly, you know, mentally prepare yourself to step down your work commitments and retire. So same thing, like as you are planning this, right, I guess this kind of moving to a community care apartment is also part of that, like, if you so desire. You don't just jump in at age 65 when you might be not so, let's just say, able. You know, moving house is always a big thing. Mm-hmm. And so if you like plan all these things, you reach your mid-55s, you have an idea of your CPF life payout, you got some money for your OA, and then you decide for yourself, like, hey, okay, maybe I should move into this community care apartment. And at least, you know, if I'm better at 55, I'll probably be moving in by, say, I don't know, just before I'm 60. And then I have some time to settle down and then wind down and write down my job commitments and then retire. So it's kind of like a phase thing. So you don't jump into it. So I think lowering the eligibility age might help so that people have time to make their plans and all that. And then, you know, they move in, settle down a bit, a couple of years, and then they retire. So I think that actually might help increase the take-up rate. Hopefully, at least.
1: So that brings us back. Two visions of aging in Singapore right now. On the one hand, community care apartments struggling for demand. On the other hand, you have private assisted living development. I'm sure many people think, oh, this is great. You know, the chefs, in-house dietitians, yes, a central kitchen, a hydrotherapy pool. Sounds wonderful. But what are you living in? 330 square feet at $8,000 a month?
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Then take a breather with Live Well with Michelle. 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
1: Think about the last thing you bought online. Did you actually go looking for it? Or were you watching a video, scrolling through your feed, maybe watching someone live and suddenly thought, oh, I want that, you know. For years, online shopping was pretty straightforward. You knew what you wanted, you searched for it, you compared a few options and bought it. Now, increasingly, the product can find you. TikTok Shop calls this discovery commerce, finding products through the content you're already watching rather than actively searching for them. And that makes me wonder, if this is how we're increasingly shopping, is selling online becoming a content business? Leon Koh is Fashion Cluster Lead and Head of Seller Management at TikTok Shop Singapore. And Leon is right here in the studio with me. Welcome, Leon. Good to have you here.
2: Hi, Lee. Thank you. It's nice to be here.
1: Okay, let's start with something really simple. Okay, let's say I need a new pair of shoes. I go online and search for shoes. I already know what I want. But if I'm scrolling, I see someone wearing a pair I like, and 5 minutes later, I've bought them. I didn't even know I wanted shoes 5 minutes ago.
2: Yeah.
1: What's different about the way you're trying to reach me in that second scenario?
2: So I think the way that consumer behavior has changed quite a bit in terms of shopping. In the past, it used to be a little bit more of what we call the search base, right? So you kind of have something in mind and then you go out there and search. And so the channels out there are really more kind of, for lack of a better word, waiting for you to come to them to discover and then do that purchase. Today, the script has kind of flipped. We get businesses that are actively marketing their products out there, and in their midst of marketing efforts, then we get the buyers kind of like, you know, getting that outreach as well.
1: So do you think discovery is actually replacing search?
2: I wouldn't say it is replacing. I would say it's probably running in tandem. There's something new that is coming up.
1: So there will always be those two ways of shopping. I know what I want versus I didn't know I wanted it until you showed it to me.
2: Yes.
1: Okay. I was actually at the TikTok Shop Summit a few
2: And in their midst of marketing efforts, then we get the

0: and selling online must be at the moment.
1: Yeah.
0: A few years ago, if I'm a merchant, I need my product, some decent photos, a description, a price, somewhere for the customer to click buy, right? Now there's so many things. Short form video, creators, affiliates, live hosts, live streams. How different is the job of selling online today?
1: I think in the past, maybe selling online, just to put it in a very, very simplified manner, is you get the product listing up, you do the descriptions that you need, and then you kind of put it there and wait for people to discover it. Today, it has taken a much more active form. I think with discovery and content commerce, you first have to go to the whole start point of how do you even market a certain product? If I'm a seller, how do I get the marketing of the product right? Who do I want to target? How do I get it out there? What channels should I use? And as you've mentioned, there are a few channels right now, right? Like whether it's short videos, live streams and everything. And with today's consumer behavior as well, it is increasingly important to be able to capture their attention as well. So the quality of the content has also improved with time. And underlying all those, at the back end of it, is also you need to have like a team of people, the right structure, and also the right capabilities, resources to help with both the marketing as well as the sales aspect of things.
0: Right, but from the merchant's point of view, where do I even begin? Because if I sell coffee, for example, do I make the content myself? Do I find creators who can talk about it? Do I get someone to host a live? How does a small business work out what it actually needs?
1: Okay, I think this is a very, very common thing because discovery and content commerce is really something that has probably come up more in a stronger fashion over the last, 4 to 5 years? And increasingly, we are seeing this question being asked by the sellers that come on board. That's also why we have a suite of programs, seller programs in place, materials and all that kind of thing to ensure that our people are able to help the sellers come on board, right? If we're talking about SMEs, commonly the challenges that they face is apart from the lack of knowledge when entering this new kind of business model. The other thing is also probably the lack of manpower and resources and time, effort to be able to do that, right? We really try to our greatest extent to hold the hands of the SMEs, right? And if it comes to the part of like how to start and where to start, we do have programs in place. Like for example, we have the Go Live Academy program, as well as if later on some of these sellers that are coming up a little more and they want to continue growing, we also have the Growth Accelerator program, right? So whether it is in terms of playbooks and the kind of resources that we give, whether it's ads credits, vouchers and all that kind of thing, it has the right kind of infrastructure. Now, I think a seller, what they will really need to do is just start.
0: Right.
1: I think in today's content world, it is quite different from maybe, say, for example, traditional retail, where you kind of need to get your shop up and ready. Everything is in place, SOPs. If not, if people come into the shop, you know, that kind of thing, if you cannot adapt to it as fast, there might be issues. But really, kind of being online is about like just starting. And it doesn't matter because you just start small, use the content to engage, build trust, and over time, it will improve. Like, and you will just get more proficient with it. The hardest part is always the first step, which is to get started.
0: Okay. I also remember walking to this huge hall with so many sellers, and I was told that, oh, there's a matchmaking thing going on at that time. So do you want to tell us more about that?
1: Yeah, sure. Again, I think this whole concept of like, in the past, maybe it used to be a little bit more like sellers kind of functioning by themselves, right? Like putting their products out there. So it was them to the buyer. Today, we have new concepts like content, communities, right? And these are things that may be new to a seller, and therefore they will, as much as possible, maybe try to work with creators. So the three C's, right? Content, community, and creators, right? And trying to leverage help of creators to be able to reach out to communities and to leverage the help of creators to be able to do content better. That is kind of the starting point in that sense. And what we would like to do is therefore have that event and a space for creators and sellers to come together, right? Learn from each other, talk to each other, know each other. And I think that kind of sets then the starting point for future collaborations.
0: But how do you know a creator is right for you as a seller?
1: Okay, so that's a question that many of the sellers have also asked, right? On the back end in our TikTok shop seller center, we actually have this thing called the Creator Marketplace.
0: Right.
1: So it's almost like an online forum, for if I call it in simplified terms, where you are able to see and filter the type of creators that you want to work with. Mm. So you are able to see, say, for example, which are the creators that are relevant to my space. Say, for example,

0: I'm selling a toilet bowl, for example.
1: Right.
0: Yeah. Then I can see who are creators that are in the lifestyle segment. Mm. Who are they generally able to target their audience and all that kind of thing. And then I get some of this information to filter out and then talk to this group of people. At the same time, I think also it is a little bit more of like a demand and supply thing. Mm-hmm. When you put yourself out there, naturally you will get also the creators who are interested in the space, in your products, mm-hmm. to also reach out to you. So it's a very dynamic kind of thing.
1: I see. I do remember chatting to some of your PR people, your PR mm-hmm. team at the summit, about the people who've ended up becoming very good content creators, very popular content creators, simply because they just give it a go, no experience before, give it a go and discovered they were actually quite good at it.
0: Mm.
1: At the same time, TikTok Shop is training creators,
0: That's right.
1: And live hosts to sell products through videos and live streams. What do you actually have to teach someone to help them sell a product through content?
0: So if we're talking about creators first, in general, we have two big programs.
1: Right.
0: So we have the Live Host Academy program mm-hmm. as well as the Creator Accelerator program.
1: Mm-hmm.
0: So again, it serves two different purposes. One is to help them to learn. So it targets different stages of growth. The first one, for them to learn how to do the basics. Right. And then after that, also helping the sellers to get on their accounts and sell. Whereas on the other hand, we have the Creator Accelerator program that mm-hmm. kind of gives them the right kind of tools and experience needed to, for lack of a better word, start a business, their own business right. model of being a creator.
1: Okay.
0: Right. So there are tools in place, there are resources as well as manpower from our side that are spending time with the creators to kind of handhold them.
1: Okay, so tell us about that. You mentioned they will learn the basics.
0: Mm.
1: What are the basics?
0: Mm. Okay, the basics can come right down to, say, for example, how do I even start the live stream, right? And before the live stream, how do I prepare for it? Like, mm-hmm. what do I need to read up on the products? Mm-hmm. To what extent do I need to understand the way
1: That's
0: that
1: right.
0: the products function?
1: Mm-hmm.
0: And the flow of the live stream itself. Mm-hmm. How do I want to have the products? Which products come first? What
1: right.
0: next, right? What are some common questions that people might have? How to deal with issues that might come up during the live streams, mm-hmm. right? Mm-hmm. Whether it's technical or even coming, say, for example, during engagement with the audience.
1: Okay. You mentioned it's a Live Host Academy, is mm. that right? So do you need to have, I don't know, content creation experience before you can become a live host?
0: Not at all. So the intent of this is really just to open it up to anyone who is interested to do this.
1: Mm-hmm.
0: We say, hey, you know, it's an open invitation. Come on in. We have the right structures, frameworks, tools in place, and we will take you on a journey. It's a 12-week program.
1: Yeah. Anyone?
0: Anyone.
1: No age limit?
0: No.
1: Wow. Okay.
0: No age limit.
1: No,
0: oh, of course, 18 and above.
1: 18 and above. Okay. I'm also curious about life. I have to admit, I'm more of a show me the product, mm. let me get on with it, you know, shopper. Mm. Why are people willing to sit and watch someone sell things live?
0: Mm. I think it has a very big aspect of entertainment in it.
1: Mm.
0: So today, for someone to want to see through, especially with people's shortening attention span today, mm, right? To
1: correct.
0: Be able to see through like a 1 hour, 2 hours, sometimes even 4 hours live stream, which is not uncommon. We have seen from our data many, you know, people really sit through that 1-2 hour sessions, right? A big part of it, I believe, will be entertainment, right?
1: Mm.
0: They relate to the person who is on the other side of the screen and they just want to watch not so much what the person is selling,
1: mm-hmm.
0: but just kind of like a little bit like watching a show, right? And having a personal conversation, because then you are able to
1: type
0: the comment section, and you don't just interact with the creator on the other mm-hmm. side, you also interact with other people as well. So mm-hmm. it becomes an online form of engagement. That engagement, entertainment, education, inspiration depends. In fact, it's a combination of probably everything.
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0: Benjiang. Now, for years, Singapore has produced musicians who have made waves both at home and overseas. But have Singaporeans always been willing to show their support? Now, local music has always been a huge part of Singapore's pop culture, particularly for those who grew up in the 80s, 90s, and early 2000s. But over the years, international music has increasingly dominated what we listen to. Now, with Gen Z organically discovering local music with the help of social media, are we seeing a generational shift in the way Singaporeans appreciate our homegrown artists? And that raises a big question. Are Singaporeans finally taking local music seriously? Well, joining us in the studio today to discuss this is Singaporean singer-songwriter Sherman Zhou. Hi, Sherman. Welcome to the show.
1: Hi, Hongbin. Thanks for having me. Hi, guys.
0: Thank you so much for joining us, and thank you so much for those who are tuning in on air as well as live here on our TikTok at MoneyFM893. If you'd like to join us there and see Sherman face to face, do join us on TikTok. We're live streaming this conversation at the moment. Well, Sherman, I want to start off by talking about your music. I mean, you've been making music for years already. Did you ever imagine that you'd reach the level of recognition you have today?
1: Honestly speaking, no, I haven't thought much about it. I would say that when I first started out doing this like music thing, it was more like a passion thing. And like, I just felt very drawn to like music. So, I mean, definitely there are thoughts of like reaching a certain level, but I guess it's a process. So like sometimes I get too caught up with the process that I guess I stop thinking about like where am I here kind of thing. So when I look back, it's nice to see that there is fruition to like the things that I've been doing.
0: So how meaningful has your journey been so far? I mean, what's been the most rewarding part?
1: I think it's the growth that I have experienced as an artist and also as a person. I feel like when I just started out doing music, it was, I didn't really have much topics to write about, I would say, because I've always been rather go with the flow, play safe type of person. So I would say I didn't experience too many incidents where it could cause like, oh, I need to write a song kind of thing. So it was very new. But then as I grew older, experienced more in life, then that's where like the song starts to have more depth. And I think that is like the most meaningful thing for myself when I'm creating a song, when I'm writing something. It's really based off life experiences. And what's more meaningful is that when I receive messages from people about the songs that I've written, I'm not just saying like, oh, it's a nice song kind of thing. Like they'll say, you have no idea how this song has helped me or like how it has helped me, because it feels like someone understood what I felt. Or what I'm feeling.
0: Or maybe someone was going through the same thing.
1: Correct. And I think that's the beauty of being a singer-songwriter.
0: Well, I mean, it seems like you write a lot of songs based on your own personal experience. I mean, they seem like they mean so much to you. But if you had to choose a favorite song that you've written, what would it be?
1: A favorite song? It's so tough. I would say as of now, it's my latest single. So yeah, it's called Quite La, Quite La, Quite La. So for those who don't know, I'm primarily a mandopop pop singer-songwriter. So this song, the English title is called Wish You Well. And I would say as much as it sounds like a happy song, it's more like learning how to shift your perspective to find the happiness that you already have. Because I feel like in every single phase in life, there are always things that you can see in a positive light. So I would say this song is like my favorite as of now.
0: I mean, it sounds like Wish You Well. It sounds like a breakup song.
1: Not really. But it's definitely like, I mean, it's a friendship.
0: Okay, I see. Well, how different would you say, you know, the local music scene is from, say, like an international or an American music scene? Do you think it's more challenging here?
1: I feel like it's always the grass is greener on the other side. Like we can feel that it is more vibrant overseas, but then it is as competitive. When it is that vibrant, I think there are a lot, the competition is a lot fiercer overseas. So I wouldn't say that it is tougher here in Singapore. It's just like the way you navigate in this environment is very different. Yeah.
0: Definitely. I mean, the local music scene here in Singapore has undergone massive changes over the last couple of years. However, if you ask any Singaporean who grew up in the 80s or even in the 90s, you know, local music was a very big thing right up until the late 2000s. Maybe perhaps before, you know, Spotify came to or iTunes came into our, you know, phones. But what happened? Why did the support for a local musician dip over the years, you think?
1: I would think that social media played a huge part on the new media in another sense. Because I feel like back in the past, the type of media we consume were more like traditional media, television, radio, things that are curated in some sense. So if you can only consume traditional media, whoever that is placed on those platforms will definitely grow to a certain extent. But the fact that we can choose the type of media we want to consume these days, it makes it very personable. I mean, very personal in some sense. So that allows the audience to pick what they genuinely prefer. And because of that, it changes the entire game now. Now it's not about getting yourself into like traditional media platforms. I mean, that is still a very good thing because it is still exposure for us as artists. But like what I said, the game is being played very differently. We gotta find our audience through the different media platforms.
0: Right.
1: Yeah, and with social media, that really just changes everything. Yeah.
0: So do you see yourself using social media a lot to kind of promote your new music?
1: Yeah, I mean, that's the main thing that I've been doing. It's the thing that got me to know more of my fans.
0: Okay.
1: Yeah, or like potential fans in some sense, because of how social media and its algorithm, I think it really helps. It really helps to allow artists to find their audience. Yeah.
0: Do you think a lot of fans these days come across, you know, some of their artists they like or the music they like through social media? And have you experienced that yourself as well?
1: Definitely. I think for myself, I use a lot of social media. Yeah. So I definitely have discovered some artists that I wouldn't have if they were not using like social media at all. So I feel like that in itself is something that I can case study from. And because of the way I create my content, I feel like that really helps to connect to people who are like-minded, who are like have the same thoughts as myself.
0: Okay. We've got a comment here on TikTok. This person said, Singaporeans aren't the most supportive people when it comes to the arts. What are your thoughts on this?
1: Singaporeans are...
0: Are not the most supportive.
1: I wouldn't really say that, honestly. I feel like maybe it seems, from my point of view, because I'll say for maybe Mandopop, okay? Yeah. It feels like once we have some sort of recognition overseas, it's easier for us to notice these artists. I feel like the reason is could be because of the environment. As a nation, Singapore is definitely smaller than other countries. So when bigger countries notice our artists, I guess that sparks curiosity.
0: Yeah,
1: and that in itself is like a big thing for us. It will be, I mean, as Singaporeans, we are a little bit more like curious, you know. It'll be like, oh, like what's going on? I want to find out more. So I think it's very natural that things like that happen. Yeah.
0: Do you think younger Singaporeans do actually struggle to support our local music scene? Or do you think that's still a stereotype and you see more younger generations actually supporting the local scene much more because of social media, especially?
1: I feel that there is definitely a shift in perspective with local musicians, especially because of social media.
0: Okay.
1: Because right now, if we're using social media to push our music, we gotta make it authentic, personal. And that in itself is not something that can be faked, you know? Yeah, it's real.
0: Yeah.
1: So when there's a connection between an artist and a fan, it is not so much so whether that person is Singaporean or not anymore. It's more like, oh, this speaks to me a lot. And I like your music. It's as simple as that. And I feel like definitely with the younger generations, they are definitely more open to authenticity. Yeah. And that's really nice. Yeah.
0: Well, I mean, it seems like social media has helped you and other local artists a lot by amplifying their music and showcasing their music. But do you also think that it's tougher now as well because everyone's trying to vie for attention on social media and it becomes so saturated, right? Do you think it's making it a bit tougher in that sense?
1: I mean, you could see it that way. But I also feel like Back in those days where there isn't any social media, the challenge comes when all these people are trying to fight for a spot.
0: Yeah.
1: In the traditional media. It's just different lens. Like, mm-hmm. We're living in a different time. So right now it's social media. But with social media, I also feel like it makes it easier because the barrier to entry is a lot lower, mm-hmm. in my opinion. And that just allows more people to start doing without worrying too much about how to get into, like, the connections and the scene of what the media could be like mm-hmm. how tough it could be. Right now it's just like, you can film a video if it's authentic enough, you hit the spot and then there you have it. It could be a viral one. And then you have already started your journey in that sense. Yeah.
0: Okay. So, I mean, at the end of the day, I mean, people have their unique points. Well, so what's your unique characteristic beyond being a local artist and you're focusing on Mandopop? What is your selling point here?
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1: Welcome to The Big Story. I'm Hung Bin Jong. At his National Day rally on Sunday, Prime Minister Lawrence Wong announced plans to create a new Western Island by merging several of Singapore's South Islands. These include Pulau Semakau, Pulau Bukom, and Pulau Sudong through land reclamation over the coming decades. The massive land reclamation project is intended to create space for a new generation of industries, future power generation infrastructure, and defense needs. So what could this Western Island mean for Singapore's energy future needs? What exactly could we be building there decades from now? And as we plan for the next 50 to 100 years, how do we balance those ambitions with the environmental costs of such a massive reclamation project? Well, joining us now to share more is Tan Su Jie Sheng, Director of Institute for Environment and Sustainability at Lee Kuan Yew School of Public Policy at the National University of Singapore. Hi, Professor. Welcome to the show.
2: Hi, Hong Bin. Nice to be here.
1: Thank you so much for joining us. Well, Professor, first things first, what exactly was announced during the NDR with this new Western Island? Why is this significant from an energy perspective?
2: Right. So the Prime Minister basically, talked about, reclaiming, several small islands, into a bigger one, combining them into a bigger one. And he also explicitly mentioned that, one of the purposes of this Western Island, for lack of better name, is for development of new energy sources. So it's significant for Singapore because we are facing two challenges. So one is our economy is still growing, population is still growing somewhat, and so what that means is electricity demand is still increasing year on year, and as though that's not challenging enough, we also need to deal

0: decarbonize our way of generating or providing, electricity. So currently, we are heavily reliant on fossil fuel, specifically natural gas. So what that means is we will need to, in the future, we will need to diversify away from natural gas into, other, sources of energy. For instance, renewables, hydrogen, ammonia, or even nuclear. And all these different types of, energy sources will require their own infrastructure. So, having this, new parcel of land will enable us to, to consider more of these different options that we'll need moving forward.
1: But why now? What's changing about our energy needs that we need to start planning for new generation capacity decades in advance?
0: Good question. So as mentioned, demand is increasing, but the world is also, moving towards, a low carbon future. Industries are demanding it. Consumers are also demanding, green electrons. And one thing about, energy infrastructure is that they have a very long lead time. So, you can't just plan for a new plant and, start and, hope to have it, in operation in, 5 years or so, especially, when it's a new source that you're dealing with. So you need a lot of time, to plan for, the entire, upstream, downstream, and the new, and to have an entire ecosystem that can support, this new energy source that you'll be reliant on. So in that sense, planning decades ahead is actually the sign of a responsible, or it's a sign of responsible governance.
1: I mean, the new island, I believe, follows the example of Jurong Island, which is already a major energy and chemicals hub. But what's different about the needs of the next 50 years that requires us to essentially build another one?
0: Right. So, Jurong Island is mostly, based on, what we have been, using for the past, few decades, it's very heavily, fossil fuel intensive, or, it's, or rather it's built for the purpose of providing fossil fuel, oil and gas, and so on. So Western Island will be the future in this sense. So one thing is, as mentioned, Singapore is still very reliant on natural gas, and that's not going to go away anytime soon. Our electricity is about 90% provided by natural gas, so it's not going to go down to, zero, or not even in the tens. So most likely we'll still be using quite a bit of those. So we'll still need the infrastructure for that. But what's going to happen is we will need new infrastructure for new, energy sources as well. So that's why, we need a new space, to consider all these different options.
1: So what could the new island unlock for Singapore's future energy mix?
0: Quite a bit, especially when, there's still no clear winner in this sense. I'm not sure if there will ever be a clear winner. So what it allows us is, it gives us a possibility. So it's more or less a blank canvas that we can think of, that, but of course, blank canvases also need to be used responsibly. So in this sense, this new Western Island, allows, policymakers, the latitude, to think about, to plan better, in terms of, what kind of policy mix will make the most sense for Singapore, so that, at least we remove land as a constraint for now, or rather for the future.
1: Okay. Now, this brings us to nuclear. I mean, Singapore has been studying nuclear energy as a possible low carbon option, but has decided to, or but has de not decided to deploy it. Now, analysts say the proposed offshore site could potentially be suitable. Now, does having this new offshore space actually make nuclear power more viable for Singapore? And will this essentially make Singapore safe enough to go nuclear?
0: Right. So Singapore has not made a decision on nuclear. So yeah, and it's not sure, when the decision will be made. But having said that, having more options is always better than less option. So absolutely, having this Western Island, obviously, it would be a viable contention, to site a nuclear power plant. But would it essentially make Singapore safe enough to go to take up this nuclear power option? So I guess there are several ways to think about it. So one is, there's this safety buffer zone, when you're building a nuclear power plant. And this buffer zone is also dependent on the type of technology or the type of nuclear technology, which, since we have not decided, we have no idea what is needed. So in this sense, it's not clear if, having this offshore site will be absolutely safer than any other sites, because, we still don't know what is the eventual technology that we'll land on. But having said that, having one more possible sighting location is always better than, you know, than not having one.
1: Okay. But should we see the deployment of nuclear energy as the aim of the reclamation here? I mean, what other energy technologies could we see competing with nuclear energy for space on this island?
0: Yeah, I wouldn't say that, you know, deploying nuclear is the aim of the this reclamation plan of the Western Island. I would say that, you know, it actually offers many different options that, you know, the government can consider. So some of the other options, you know, for instance, hydrogen, ammonia, because all those will also require a lot of bunkering, a lot of storage, you know, not too different from natural gas. You know, in fact, you know, the EMA just put out requests for proposal for, you know, gas turbine power station to be delivered in 2031, 2032, and all those will be also will be hydrogen ready. So that means, you know, we also need a place to storage space for hydrogen fuel. So that's one. Another is, you know, Singapore is also looking into, you know, importing renewable electricity from our neighbors. So, you know, when you do that, you know, you also need, because, you know, of the intermittency of these renewable energies, you also probably need a lot of storage. You also, in terms of batteries, you know, you will need to build high voltage lines, substations and all that. And, you know, all this will require space. And then, of course, you know, nuclear is the option that I brought up earlier. And then there's also, you know, carbon capture and storage, which can better complement, you know, our existing gas powered plants. So I would say, yeah, so there's actually quite a bit of different technologies or energy technologies that, you know, the government could go for. And all of these, you know, would be suitable, you know, for this Western Island.
1: Definitely. I mean, at the end of the day, nuclear energy infrastructure is just one of the possible options among a host of low carbon energy sources that can be sited on the island. So how should Singapore be designing this new island as an energy hub, Professor? I mean, given that some of the technologies we may eventually need, from low carbon fuels to potentially nuclear, may not even be commercially mature today.
0: Yeah, and this is a really, really tough question that's facing policymakers, because how do you plan for a future that you have no idea what it looks like? So I would say one way to do it is, you know, think of the commonalities, you know, some of the must-have infrastructure, you know, start from there. You know, you'll definitely need the new grids, you'll definitely need substations, you'll need some of the basic infrastructures, you know, like water pipes and all that stuff. So, you know, start with those, and of course, you know, don't fragment the land too much, so that, you know, you can have contiguous large parcel of land to use if you potentially need them in the future. So I would say, you know, retaining the option and the flexibility for the future is just as important, you know, as planning, you know, for the specific energy mix that you'll be going for.
1: Okay. What about safeguards? What safeguards and security measures would Singapore need to think about as well?
0: Yeah. So, you know, obviously, you know, in terms of, you know, the safeguards, you know, if we are thinking about, say, you know, nuclear energy, so I think that's what, you know, the government has been, you know, doing, even though the country has not decided, but the government has been, you know, building a lot of capacity, you know, in terms of the research, in terms of the regulatory side and, you know, institutional side. So, you know, we have been, you know, building out all these capabilities in case, you know, we may need them, you know, in the coming decades. So I would say that's one, you know, the safeguards would be, you know, building up the necessary or the requisite institutional and regulatory capabilities. And security, you know, I guess that would be more of, you know, in terms of, you know, because some of these sites will be, you know, potentially, you know, more vulnerable, or, you know, they will require, you know, additional, you know, security or oversight. So that's possibly one reason, you know, why the Prime Minister also mentioned, you know, defense, you know, being part of purpose of this new Western Island.
1: And what are the risks of putting all this infrastructure offshore as well? How significant will be the cost of connecting an offshore energy hub back into Singapore's electricity grid as well?
0: I don't think the cost would be, you know, because, you know, Singapore is small, no matter how you look at it, we are a small country. So, you know, in contrast, you know, even a place like, you know, Malaysia, for them to connect from say solar farm or whatnot, you know, data grids, they are talking about hundreds of kilometers. But, you know, for us, it's actually not that far. So I would say connectivity is really not, say that it is a big cost factor. I would say the bigger cost factor would be, you know, building up this infrastructure from scratch and also adding a lot of gigawatts. So all this will require a lot of building a lot of new infrastructure and a lot of new capacity.
1: And what about the risks to our environment as well, including marine life, for this reclamation project? Can we mitigate any kind of ecological loss?
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1: 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The digital transformation has become one of the defining priorities for organizations over the past decade. What began as a push to digitalize customer touchpoints has since evolved into a broader effort to rethink business models, modernize legacy technology, strengthen cybersecurity, and more recently, harness the power of AI to improve productivity and create new sources of growth. And today, we're going to revisit a company whose role in digital transformation has never been more important. Now, set up by global investment firm Temasek back in 2021, our guest Temas works with government agencies and public institutions to enhance digital services, improve citizen experiences, and drive national-scale transformation in line with Singapore's Smart Nation vision to create a more connected, intelligent, and efficient society. Now, for instance, Temas teamed up with the Singapore Department of Statistics to design and deliver the SingStat mobile app to enable fast access to official statistics. It also worked with a national education authority to reimagine special education experiences for students, parents, and staff alike through comprehensive service design. And on the private sector front, the company works with businesses to innovate, scale, and thrive amid the ever-changing business environment. And more things are brewing for Temas than before. In October 2025, the firm inked three new strategic collaborations with the IMDA, or Infocom Media Development Authority in Singapore, as well as with InsurTech player Peak3 and third-party AI assurance provider Rosaro to accelerate AI transformation across Singapore. And fast forward to May 2026, it also launched an AI foundry to expand Singapore's AI talent base and strengthen production-grade AI delivery for enterprises. But what should we know about the moves by Temas to position itself as a transformation partner of choice for both the public and private sectors in Singapore? And how will AI augment its growth trajectory? And joining me right here in the studio is Seng Ren Yong, CEO of Temas. Ren Yong, welcome to the studio.
2: Happy to be here, Tian Tian.
1: Great to have you and Ren Yong. And we've talked about Temas as a company set up by Temasek in 2021. And basically, the company works with government agencies, public institutions to enhance digital services, improve citizen experiences, and also drive national scale transformation. But let's hear from you. Coming into Temas as its new CEO, how would you define the value proposition and the positioning of the company?
2: Temas was purpose-built for transformation. Mm-hmm. It was founded in 2021 to help organizations and clients transform, and their mission hasn't changed. What has changed is the nature of transformation itself. In the last 5 years, as all of us can see, AI has been democratized, and the pace of capability development has accelerated. The bottleneck has moved from frontier model capability to AI deployment successfully. And I think that today, more than ever, AI technology being accessible has led to a lot of tools and solutions being built. But very few have thought about running and maintaining these AI solutions and products at enterprise scale. Temas has had experience in the last 5 years, partnering organizations and delivering transformation in a trusted manner, end to end. Essentially, we focus from the problem statement that a business faces, i.e. consulting, to uncover the problem, to executing the solution, and therefore being end-to-end, consulting to execution, and what we call concept to code. Now, today, I think technology is only one part of the equation. You need the right operating model, data foundations, governance, talent and data management in order to architect transformation for where it matters for the organization. And I think the good news is that these challenges, as I mentioned, aren't new for us, because we've had that foundation and that trust has been built with our clients over the last 5 years.
1: I see. Let's talk about geographies. Would it be right to assume that Temas is largely localized to Singapore where financials or operations are concerned? Any plans to expand beyond national borders? Which markets in Southeast Asia hold the most potential for you given how fragmented the tech landscape is in the region?
2: That's a great question. We were founded in Singapore, and Singapore continues to be our home base. It's where we've built deep expertise, helping both enterprises and the public sector, as I mentioned before, navigate complex digital and AI transformation. But the challenges that we're solving aren't unique to Singapore. Across Southeast Asia, organizations are asking very much the same questions. How do they modernize legacy systems? How do they deploy AI responsibly? How do they transform the way they operate rather than just simply digitizing existing processes? Now, we also know that in Southeast Asia, countries are in different stages of digital maturity.
1: Yeah.
2: And that gives us an opportunity rather than as a barrier. Every market has its different regulatory landscape, different talent landscape, and business landscape. Our approach is never to be simply export a Singapore-based playbook. Rather, we want to contextualize our solution with strong local partners, but also with the right local talent as well. And that's reflected in the work that we've been doing, but also our thoughts in expanding beyond Singapore. So we have recently also announced our acquisition of Thinking Machines Data Science. And indeed, they are Philippines' top AI native team. And through them, we've partnered organizations like the Bank of Philippines, BPI. And I think really it's about how do we scale what we've built in Singapore, partnering local talent in the market to deploy cutting-edge AI solutions that will make a difference to our clients' business as AI redefines the whole industry.
1: And taking a look at where things are at for Temus right now, Renyong, Temus had earlier reported a 59% year-on-year increase in revenue to 71.45 million Sing dollars for the year ended December 2024. Net loss also narrowed from 25.54 million Sing dollars in 2023 to 22.71 million Sing dollars in 2024. So what were the key drivers of revenue growth and how far is the firm away from break-even, or when is the break-even point given the ongoing AI boom?
2: That's a fair question. I think the more interesting story is how our business has evolved over the past few years. In our early years, the focus was on building scale and establishing Temus as a trusted transformation partner. The foundations we built remain just as important today, but AI has fundamentally changed what clients are asking of us. As we discussed, today they're looking to redesign how organizations operate. That means we need to bring together strategy, engineering, data, governance, and AI into a single end-to-end transformation journey. For us, in terms of revenue drivers, we look at where is demand coming from. And demand is coming from two main pathways that we can see. The first is really partnering technology frontier firms such as Google, OpenAI, Databricks to implement technology platforms for our clients such that it can be ready to organize to scale, as I mentioned earlier. So that's one pathway that we see, and we continue to work very closely with your ecosystem of partners to help upgrade and improve the tech stack data foundations to enable our clients to scale. The second pathway is really focusing on more from a visioning and strategy and hero mission perspective, as I mentioned earlier. And in that pathway, we're really sitting down with clients to help them vision what their North Star would be as AI redefines their industry and their business, and then identifying the hero missions and the outcomes we want to achieve with AI and helping them define their pathway. So we really see two vectors of revenue drivers going forward, and this is where we'll build capability to be able to serve our clients going forward.
1: Let's now set our sights on the future, Renyong. More things are brewing than ever before for Temus. In October 2025, you've inked three strategic collaborations with the Infocom Media Development Authority in Singapore, as well as with InsurTech partner Peak 3 and third-party AI assurance provider Risaro to accelerate AI transformation across Singapore. Tell us about the rationale behind the move.
2: I think for us, we don't see these as individual partnerships.
1: Yeah.
2: Rather, we view them as building a network of partnerships that's needed for AI transformation impact at scale. One of the lessons we've learned is that no single organization can deliver AI transformation on its own. Technology is evolving incredibly fast, and organizations need more than just AI models, as I mentioned previously. They need trusted partners who can bring together technology, governance, domain expertise, and implementation experience. That is why we built our partnerships in different parts of the ecosystem. Our collaboration with IMDA It's really about accelerating AI adoption and capability building in Singapore. Our work with Rezaro reflects another priority, which is helping organizations deploy AI responsibly with the right assurance and governance. If there's a common thread amongst all of these partnerships, it's that AI transformation is a team sport. And our core role is that we want to bring together the best capabilities that we are able to access and see for our partners, such that whether it's technology or talent, our clients can move from their vision to their value with greater velocity.
1: How will the moves by Temus to position itself as a transformation partner of choice for both the public and private sector augment its growth trajectory? Or how will AI augment your growth trajectory? What numbers are we looking at in terms of CAGR or top and bottom lines?
2: If you look at the landscape today, my belief is services is the new software. And hence, I'm incredibly excited about the opportunity because today, we can custom build many AI solutions and products as long as we think it from a long-term perspective, with the right governance and guardrails, and thinking with almost a day two in mind, put it that way, right? Our mission hasn't changed. So Temus was founded to help organizations transform, and that remains true more so than ever before. So I think really for us, we see an exciting pathway, and hence we want to bring the best of capabilities. And of course, our investment in thinking machines is one step. Our AI foundry is another, yet another step as well. And we believe that as long as we work with clients very closely as partners to help them transform their outcomes, we will be able to grow alongside our clients as their businesses get transformed as well. And they're able to capture the value when AI redefines their own industry. So that's actually where we come from. We believe AI will redefine whole industries. And we want to be the trusted partner for our clients and work alongside them and grow with them as they capture value from that transformation.
1: Once again, that was Seng Ren Yong, CEO of Temus. And thanks so much for joining us in the studio today.
2: Thank you. Thanks, Tian Tian. Happy to be here.
1: You can also tune into the full version of this conversation on Apple Podcasts and Spotify.
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Start your day with the stories, conversations, and voices that matter on Let's Talk Singapore with Neil Humphreys and Audrey Seek. From what's trending to the issues shaping our lives, with your voice as part of the conversation. Then take a breather with Live Well with Michelle. Thoughtful insights on well-being, money, and modern life. Through the afternoon, go deeper with Reset with Lynn Lee. 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And catch up on the day's biggest stories on your way home with Hung Bin Jong. 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

0: Oh, yes. Let's get loud. Singapore is loud and getting louder. Welcome to Talk of the Town. And the question we are asking all of you today is, what damage is a noisy Singapore doing to us? Construction is part and parcel of living in a city. We know that. Some say our national anthem, Audrey, is the sound of drilling. But what happens when those sounds of progress follow you all the way home? Of course, I'm thinking about Punggol. I've visited schools in Punggol. I've visited friends' homes in Punggol. And I've been stunned, absolutely stunned, by the incessant din of the Cross Island Line works. The noise is regular, it's loud, and the noisy work isn't even going to be completed until the end of the year.
1: Yes, so some residents in Punggol living near the Cross Island Line works have said that drilling and machinery have disrupted their sleep, their studying, and everyday routines. And I believe Neil said that he actually went to a school where they had to wear headphones to protect their ears.
0: Yes, I did, yes. And yes, I was stunned by that. And I saw this excellent feature in the Straits Times talking about the impact it's having on Punggol residents. So the bigger question is, what damage is a noisy Singapore doing to all of us? And joining us in the studio to talk about that is Kenny Tan, the senior audiologist and clinical lead for the Hearing Room. Good morning, Kenny.
2: Good morning, Neil, and good morning, Audrey. Thank you very much for having me on the show.
1: Thank you for coming on.
0: Absolute pleasure. Now, the elephant in the room is, you just told me outside you know me. Tell our listeners where you know me from.
2: Yes, so I know Mr. Neil Humphrey from about almost 30 years ago. So I was studying at Victoria School, so Mr. Neil was my speech and drama teacher.
1: Thank you, Mr. Neil.
0: Thank you for making me feel 100 years old, Kenny. I really appreciate that. Here we go. So we're talking about the Punggol case. We've all seen it. It's gone viral. They put up with this construction noise all through the day. What actually makes something noise pollution rather than just the everyday living in the city? What constitutes noise pollution?
2: That's a great question to start with. So noise is basically sounds, right? Sounds that we don't like. And there are certain sounds that, you know, universally disliked, which is certain like drilling, construction noise and all that. But of course, some noises are divisive, right? So one of the common but very divisive sounds would be like the crowing from, you know, chickens, free-roaming chickens now, or even an Asian cow. You know, they woo.
1: Yeah, the ooh bird.
2: Yeah, the ooh birds, right? So it really breaks down into two parts, right? Objectively, when is sound dangerous is when we listen to it excessively loud or excessively long. So based on WHO standards, we shouldn't be listening more than 8 hours at 85 decibels, which is about the, you know, noise level for a blender or a loud hair dryer.
0: Right. Yeah. And just give us a bit of context. So you said how many decibels?
2: 85.
0: 85 decibels. Now that big dum, dum, dum that I've heard in Punggol, the heavy piling that happens every day, right up close to the HDB blocks, what sort of decibel level would that be?
2: I would think that would be about 80 plus 90. Yeah, okay. So it can be quite loud and incessant. I mean, it really depends on how far you are away from it and what kind of noise dampening measures have been done.
1: Yeah. I think a lot of us tend to think of noise as something that's annoying, right? Something that makes it harder to concentrate. Maybe it gets on your nerves. But if you're exposed to it day after day, can persistent noise actually affect our health and well-being in a more significant way?
2: Yes, you are actually very correct to point that out. So excessive exposure to loud noise over long periods can, you know, firstly damage our hearing, as I mentioned earlier, and it actually disrupts our sleep cycle, right? Even if it's very low level, it can actually, you know, trigger stress, increase our heart rate, and reduce the important REM as well as deep sleep cycles. And of course, being chronically stressed, you are on edge to the noise, it can actually moderately increase the risk of high blood pressure as well as heart disease.
0: Wow. I need to hear from our listeners on this one. Do we have any listeners right now who live in Punggol or around Punggol and are dealing with those Cross Island Line works day after day until the end of the year? Or folks who live out in Marine Parade area? I know you put up with it for several years. And it's also going on in Haugang, Pasir Ris, Loyang. All of these areas are affected by the Cross Island Line Construction.
1: Well, we are hearing from a lot of you, some questions coming in now, and I want to give a shout out to Wilson. Wilson saying, could I ask your guest, apart from just the decibel affecting hearing health, what about the pitch of the noise? I had imagined that lower frequency thumps may be less damaging. And that's a great question from Wilson, Kenny. Is there a difference between going to a nightclub, listening to the drilling outside? Mm-hmm. Does the pitch matter?
2: So in general, it's not the pitch that really matters. It's actually the absolute volume of the sound that you're listening to. And aligned to this, right, there's another misconception that, you know, listening to earbuds are worse than listening from, you know, free to air, the kind. But actually, it's really the absolute volume that you're listening to, not the pitch, not the tone, but the absolute volume.
0: So the number of decibels, we're back to that again.
2: Correct.
0: All right, let's go back to our folks at Pongal. There's a great feature in the Straits Times. If you haven't read it, many residents in Pongal speak of this incessant noise day after day due to the MRT construction works. Now, look, we get it. We have to pay some sort of sacrifice. The folks did it in Marine Parade for that line. We did it in the downtown line. We've always had to pay a price for our technological engineering development in Singapore. But is it a price that's too high? Because the folks in Pongal said it was every single day. Students couldn't sleep, retirees couldn't rest, there were kids preparing for exams, and you're just hearing dong, dong, dong.
2: That's right.
0: They couldn't, you know, they just couldn't escape it. But some people weren't affected by it, and they lived in the same block.
2: Yeah.
0: So why or how are our responses so different to the same noise?
2: That's a great question. So all of us respond very differently to sounds, right? But about, you know, 1 in 7 people actually react very strongly to loud sounds, right? They are generally more sensitive. Medically, there's 2 groups of people. So there's a group of people suffering a condition called hyperacusis, but they actually find ordinary sounds painfully loud. There's another group, what we call misophonia. They actually hate certain sounds. They react strongly to it, like chewing or sniffing. Yep.
0: That's my

0: daughter.
1: That's me, actually.
2: So I think for most of us, the meaning of the sound that we attach to it, that actually drives us and have a huge influence on whether we can tolerate it. So maybe we find that it's normal. So for example, let's say my family has a daughter who is studying for O-levels. This thumping sound is distracting her. Mm. But let's say maybe my kids are all grown up and they're looking forward to the line that can bring them better access to CBD, right? So the meaning that we attach to it actually influences our response to it much more.
1: Yeah. Well, we're hearing from a lot more of you. Jason chiming in, singing my song. Jason says, Novena has been under construction for a decade.
3: Oh, it's never not under construction.
1: I live in that area and I have never seen it not under construction. James coming in with something similar, saying, I live in Haogang within walking distance from the MRT where they are also constructing the Circle Line to the east, but so far have not heard noises. I think that a lot of residents believe that over time, you actually kind of get used to the noise. You gradually become accustomed to all of the construction sounds. Mm-hmm. When we say we've gotten used to the noise, what does that mean? Have we actually adapted to it? Does it not affect us as badly anymore? Or is our brain actually still responding to this in the background?
2: So I think for the brain, right, the brain is great at filtering out, you know, noise and especially stable hums and all that. So this is the habituation and adaptation of the brain, which is, you know, some people get to it faster, some get to it slower, some never. And it depends on our personality as well. Some people who are more anxious, they're more obsessive, they tend to cling on to these sounds, right? And that's it, right? Our body doesn't fully adapt as our brain does, right? So a study done in 2014 shows that even people who say consciously that they are used to it, they can actually still show an ongoing stress response underneath it. Mm. So it's a bit like, you know, you're used to eating chili, spicy food, you're getting used to it, but your tongue no longer reacts, but your tummy still reacts to it.
0: Wow, I'm fascinated, Kenny, by the psychology of this that you're talking about, that some people will interpret the noise differently because of their own personal situation.
2: That's right.
0: If I'm resting watching TV, I can block it out. If I'm studying for an exam, I can't.
2: Exactly.
0: Same noise, but different personal circumstances. I find that absolutely extraordinary. On that point, does the timing of the noise matter? For example, if I'm hearing construction in my place, someone's renovating, if it's 4:30, 4:45, I'm already thinking it's going to stop in 15, 20 minutes.
2: Correct.
0: I can deal with it. If it's 9 a.m., I know I might have 7 hours ahead of this and it irritates me more.
2: That's right.
0: Does the timing matter?
2: Definitely. So if it's towards the later part of the day, towards the night, where you are ready to unwind, you want to have a quiet evening and all that, and then a sudden burst of noise comes in, right? Or if you are deep in sleep and then you hear woo from the Asian cold, it disrupts you. And again, it comes back to what we attribute to the sound. Is it fair? Is it normal at that time?
0: Right? That wall sound is very similar to the noise that Audrey makes on this show, actually. And I don't mind it. I quite enjoy it. I find it very soothing.
1: It's not noise, is it, Neil?
0: It's a pretty sound.
1: Okay.
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0: my bike, which I do every Sunday morning and Saturdays too.
1: But do you ride it where you like?
0: No, not where I like, okay. Where I should ride it safely. Welcome to Singapore Unfiltered. The question we are asking you today is, are Singapore's roads becoming too dangerous for cyclists, or, controversially, are cyclists becoming too dangerous for Singapore's roads? Why are cycling accidents rising in Singapore? Is it down to poor riders, poor drivers, poor roads, all of the above, or none of the above? Look, I adore cycling. I am a cyclist. I cycle every single weekend if I can. And I do often joke on this show, Audrey. Mm-hmm. I say the worst thing about cycling is other cyclists. Mm. I've seen them go through red lights. I've seen them cycle too far away from the curb. I've seen them have conversations 2, 3, 4 in a row as if they've got all the time in the world in the road itself. But I've also seen drivers make life very difficult for cyclists as well. I've seen a few near misses. So the recent Straits Times article about cycling accidents is no surprise to me.
1: That's right. The latest road accident figures seem to be heading in the wrong direction. There's been a particularly sharp increase in cases involving cyclists. There were 772 accidents involving cyclists last year. That's up almost 25% from the year before, 17 fatalities. And this comes as road safety more broadly has worsened. We've also seen traffic deaths reaching a 10-year high. What's behind?

0: the rise in these cycling accidents and what would make our roads safer for everyone sharing them. We are all on the roads.
1: In the studio, we have two very brave men, judging by the comments we're already getting. We've got Stephen Lim, the president of the Safe Cycling Task Force, and David Tye, an architect and member of SAMU, which is the Safety for Active Mobility Users. Welcome to the show, gentlemen.
2: Good morning.
1: Get to all of the comments if we can, but let's kick things off with Stephen. The numbers, they're up. 772 accidents involving cyclists in 2025, 25% increase. Were you surprised?
2: Well, I wouldn't say I'm surprised, but I'm definitely saying that the number is kind of alarming. It has been increasing over the years. So I think, if I may, I would like to like sum it up in 3 points.
1: Sure.
2: Number one, I think, is the number. We have seen human and vehicular population increase over the years. So I think that is kind of a natural progression where you get more conflicts, more incidents, more accidents, right? Not saying that it's acceptable.
1: Of course.
2: But it's just how things happen. Secondly, I would think is technology. So nowadays, we are seeing cars that can go from 0 to 100 in like under 4 seconds.
1: Yes.
2: Many models. It's not just, last time it used to be only restricted to the supercars.
1: Yeah. And quietly as well, quietly.
2: And,
1: you can't hear them.
2: Yeah. So things like this. But whether the driver, can the driver handle that?
0: Yeah.
2: Increase in horsepower and torque. Okay. Another thing about technology is we are getting more technology in cars like navigation. So some people are still glued to the navigation.
0: Distractions.
2: It's kind of a distraction. You know, you don't read or you don't plan your route. Okay. So you always often see drivers making a last-minute turn, that kind of thing. Likewise for cyclists, we have seen cyclists using navigation device and ended up on the expressway.
1: Yeah, we saw that recently.
0: Yes,
1: okay, David, same question to you. You're involved with the Safety for Active Mobility Users. When you saw this 25% increase in cycling accidents, what was your thought?
3: My thoughts were basically like, what were the systems in place that would encourage this? Because the increase in the number of incidents, I won't necessarily call them accidents, but incidents, is that it matches the same numbers as we had in 2021. What happened in 2021? COVID was at its peak and people were out and about cycling. So these numbers may suggest that people are cycling more, but also it may suggest that because people are cycling more, there are more conflicts on the roads and in public spaces, right? So it's not although the accidents and the incidents are a bad thing, right? It's because of this period of adjustment that people have to get used to other people on the road.
1: Great point. So the guys are saying more cars on the road, faster cars on the road, more cyclists on the road, and we're dealing with this period of adjustment.
0: Yes. So it's easy to look at these numbers and immediately ask, who's to blame? Whose fault is this, right? We're hearing from so many of you. I want to get to as many as possible. Stanley saying, last week, I just witnessed a cyclist riding in the middle lane of a road. Why? Ching Chong turning to infrastructure saying, we're not like Holland, where a special dedicated lane is available for cyclists. And I believe we do have a voice note from Jasper. Let's listen to what he has to say.
4: I think generally it's quite dangerous for cyclists. I cycle a lot. Just look at the walking speed of Singaporeans. We are actually one of the fastest in the world. So everybody's in a rush, including drivers.
0: Okay, so that's a great point from Jasper. So do you think that we're focusing too much on blaming individual groups of people? It's a cyclist's fault. It's the road's fault. It's the driver's fault. Instead of looking at the bigger picture, that everything actually comes together.
3: So one thing about Amsterdam. Amsterdam wasn't also Amsterdam 50 years ago. 50 years ago, Amsterdam had so many cars that it congested everywhere. They made the active decision to change how they planned the city in order to facilitate more active mobility and save their children and save their people's lives. And that's something that I think Singapore should also work towards. Now, as an architect, I think of problems in a systems manner. Are there environments, are there systems in place that facilitate these kinds of issues, these kinds of conflicts? And there are, right? Mm. And we have policies that make cycling less safe, like 1.5 meter distance becoming passing for cyclists and cars becoming a guideline and not a rule. And what that means is that for drivers, it gives them permission to pass closer to cyclists because it's not a rule.
1: Yeah.
3: Right? We have maximum limitations to a to groups of cyclists on the road, like 5 or 10. And we all know that there's safety in numbers. Mm. But if we cut off the numbers that can provide that safety, then we inherently make cycling more dangerous on the road, right? So that's why I'm reminded of what Senior State Minister Sim Ann said in her recent speech about Vision Zero. Now, I'm an avid believer of Vision Zero. Vision Zero comes from Europe. It's the philosophy that of safety that tackles road and traffic safety from a systems approach as well. Vision Zero acknowledges that being a human means making mistakes, and we should incorporate that humanity in how we craft policy and how we design our roads. And making mistakes should not cost you your life.
1: Mm. No, but also, David, to add to that, making mistakes is human, yes, but making sacrifices is also human as well. Are we making sacrifices for each other? Stanley doesn't necessarily think so. Stanley says definitely it is the cyclists who feel they are so entitled on the road. Last week, I just witnessed a cyclist riding in the middle lane of a road. Why? Says Stanley. And look, on Sunday morning, I was heading out to River Wonders. Mundi Road is a very popular road for cyclists. There were three cyclists. They were 1.5 meters apart, sideways, like riding in tandem. So they're taking up 1.5 lanes. There's absolutely no reason for them to do that. I am a cyclist. And even I'm thinking, guys, you don't need to do that. You're just giving all of us a bad name. So I bring it back to you, Stephen. This is a common comment. Yes. Cyclists are getting more confident, safety in numbers. They're getting more emboldened. And they're getting more entitled. What would you say?
2: Well, so that was something that I was about to say. The last part is, I think it's this psychological thing or rather mental issue that I'm not sure you guys find that in recent years, people are becoming more tense, more pent up. I mean, it's across all user groups, right?
1: I agree.
2: Yeah. So people just want to get ahead of another. People just feel that I am entitled. I mean, how often do we see someone, a pedestrian crossing, the zebra crossing, looking at the phone, walking slowly?
1: Yes.
2: While, you know, the queue is of vehicles. So people just have this mentality of thinking that it's my right to be there.
0: Hmm.
2: Right. So we are more focused on personal right, personal space. Right. And I think Audrey brought up a good point just now about, do we blame each user group, or do we want to look at the picture at a more holistic approach?
0: Mm.
2: Right. I think we should do that instead of encouraging that blaming culture. So everything is, oh, it's a driver, no, it's a cyclist, it's a pedestrian. So I guess we should look at things at a holistic way and think of how can we resolve this issue with a more holistic approach.
1: I could not agree more. Holistic approach, systems-based approach, rather than just apportioning blame. This ties in with Dennis's point. Dennis says, our roads are not designed to cater to both cyclists and vehicle drivers, but we should also send cyclists onto road safety courses.
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1: Okay, I'm going to put into your hands a book that is already a best, I don't know if it's a bestseller, but it's sold out in the US. The man sitting across me, the author, was approached by Harriman House, who, by the way, has published Morgan Housel, the man behind a great book on the psychology of money. And I believe he is the first Singaporean to have a deal with Harriman House. We're going to find out a little bit more about that. My guest is Thomas Chua, author of The Lunch Break Investor. Most of us don't have time to invest. So how about investing during lunch break? Who wants to watch the markets all day? He asks in this book, does successful investing really require that much attention? The book tells us that we can build long-term wealth with a focused process, a clear understanding of the businesses that we're buying into, and maybe just an hour a day. I love the approach that covers how to spot companies with advantages, value them without getting lost in complex calculations, and then knowing when it might be finally time to sell. So can ordinary people like you and I become investors during our lunch break? My guest, who has registered some 5 million impressions across his socials over the years, a month, by the way, is a self-taught investor. Thomas Chua, welcome to the program.
2: Hey, thanks for having me, Michelle. Happy to be here.
1: Oh my goodness. How did you go from self-taught to a man whose book is now sold out in the US?
2: Yeah, I mean, it was a lot of trial and error in the early years. So I started investing like right at 18 because that was the earliest age I could open my brokerage account. Nobody else would sign me on before
1: that. It was hard in those days. You had to fill up all the forms.
2: Yeah, and it was expensive too. Like one trade would cost like $35 minimum. So like back then, I remember when I first started, it was just $2,800 and like $35 to $40 of brokerage fees. Or that was painful.
1: For an 18-year-old.
2: Yeah.
1: But so before that, you were teaching yourself from books and libraries.
2: Yes. So like I visited the library a lot because like I had just this passion about owning great businesses and building my wealth over time. And I was just fascinated by all this stock market and starting great businesses. And you know, like the books in the library just had so much wisdom in them. And I remember like one of the first few books which I read was, you know, Warren Buffett, Letters to Shareholder. Oh. That was just incredible.
1: Classic. The Intelligent Investor, did you read that?
2: I felt like The Intelligent Investor would be a little bit hard for new investors because it's very technical and written in another generation. So that book, a lot of great concepts. The two main concepts actually, one of them is you always must have a margin of safety. And the second one is the concept of Mr. Market, because the market is, you know, irrational in the short term. That's where opportunities come for us. But, you know, over the long run, it's going to follow fundamentals.
1: So let me ask you the fundamental question of your book, The Lunch Break Investor. Can investing really be simple? Can we build long-term wealth in about an hour a day? What's your system about?
2: Yeah, so like, you know, Michelle, I always felt like investing is a little bit counterintuitive because for most aspects in life, the more hours we put in, the more result we see, especially with work, honing the craft, so on and so forth. But when it comes to investing, I always felt like the more time we spend, it does not positively correlate to the kind of results that we may want. In fact, there's this saying which I really love. Investing, your portfolio list is like a bar of soap. The more we touch it, the smaller it becomes. So what we want then is we always want to, you know, once we buy well, we always want to give time for our winners to compound, right? And I think it starts off with the kind of businesses we are looking at. So if I will look at a company like Netflix, even before I open up, you know, the filings, the earnings and all that, I already know how this company makes money. I'm very familiar with the product. I'm very familiar with what its competitive advantage is. Then, you know, when I want to review this company, it's not going to take as much time as compared to, you know, a lot of investors right now, they are very mesmerized by memory sector. So you look at SK Hynix, you know, Chinese New Year, my uncle was asking me, what do you think about SK Hynix? You know, like when investors ask me this, I always felt like, you know, we have no edge in the memory sector or the semicon sector. Or even recently, people like pharmaceutical stocks, right? Because there's this vaccine for cancer that may be coming up. But the truth is, most of us don't have an edge in this sector.
1: And what do you mean an edge? As in we don't understand it?
2: Exactly. So like we do not know like how their business model work or how likely, you know, this cycle is going to last. Because when we talk about memory stocks, it is always cyclical. cycle.
1: Yes.
2: And a lot of investors, when stock prices start going up, they forget that, you know, most of these sectors is cyclical in nature, right? When it goes on a bull run, it goes very high, but nobody knows when the musical chair will stop. Now, for the lunch break investor, right, I'm not looking to trade in and out of the company. I'm looking to own like great businesses that's able to take care of itself. Management knows where to reinvest the money. These products, I'm familiar with it. I'm a user of it. And you know, when I look at my credit card statement, for example, there are a few things that I would not cancel. Not ever. Like, I mean, Google is one of them, right? If I were to cancel my Google One subscription today, it's going to cost me a lot of pain, right? And then as investors who want to spend, you know, not that much time, an hour a day to monitor this company, it becomes a lot more easier because we are very, very familiar with the kind of business model they have.
1: So your book is not for the trader, it's for the passive investor?
2: It's for the long-term investor who wants to invest to live and not the other way around. So I like to own great businesses who is able to compound at 15-20%, and I just leave it there for as long as possible and just let them do their things.
1: Okay, so how do I find these businesses? Am I looking for economic moats? What am I doing?
2: Yeah, I mean, that's a great question. So a lot of times, like, we want to look at what we are currently spending at, the first and foremost. That's the easiest way to know businesses that we are able to understand. Then the next thing is, you know, like, why do these companies deserve to earn outsized profit over time? Is there some sort of pain it will cost me if I don't use this kind of products, you know? Because whenever a company is extremely profitable, right, competition will come in, right? If you were to think about, you know, in the early 2000s, when bubble tea first came into Singapore, everywhere had a bubble tea shop. So there was no competitive advantage between one another. Then after that, most of them would go bust, and then it consolidated into today a few major brands. So when I look at businesses, I always want to think about, you know, what do they have that's able to protect them and allow them to earn outsized profits over the next 3 to 5 years at least.
1: Any Singapore listed companies you can share that are great examples of companies that have an economic moat?
2: Oh, I love that question. Because, like, you know, one thing I always see on my Facebook feed or Instagram feed, especially for my friends running businesses, they will always complain about our local banks, saying, like, you know, the process is painful, I have to queue for very long, so and so forth, even though they are dealing in very, very big amounts.
1: Oh boy.
2: But if we were to look at, you know, the financial performance of all these local banks, you know, even with all these digital banks that come out since 2020, there is competition, but all these banks are still doing very well. All the stock prices are hitting all-time high. And there's one very simple reason for it. There's a pain of switching costs. And this is one of the competitive advantage that I cover in my book. And the pain of switching costs is like when we want to switch bank, we have to think about all the giro transactions that's going on. You know, and our life will be, we have to inform our business partners, our bank account has changed. And you know, it's just a lot of friction. So this pain of switching will make it very, very difficult. You know, even with new competition coming in.
1: A great proportion of our STI is banks, though.
2: Yes. Actually, they are the one powering our STI over the past few years. If you were to take the banks out, I think the STI would have gone not very far. But the banks are the one powering our STI so far. And I think the local banks not just have this switching cost, which is a you know, great competitive advantage. The business of bank is also very much about trust, about brand. And I think the three local banks all have great brands with them. So it is about trust, because people only want to put their hard-earned money, their capital in places that is going to be around for the next 10, 20, 30 years.
1: So Singaporeans, most Singaporeans have in their portfolio one of the three local banks, if not all of the three local banks. Yeah. Does your book talk, when you discuss competitive advantages and economic moats, examples from across the world?
2: Yes, so like it covers businesses from all around the world, including the US, Europe, Singapore. Because I always believe that, you know, whatever we teach in investing, it should be applicable around the world. So, you know, and I like it when the books are filled with examples. So it gives like readers a clear mental model as to how to analyze their own business at the end of the day. Because ultimately, my goal for any readers out there is like after reading this book, they should be proficient enough to analyze business and value business on their own.
1: Valuation often intimidates the retail investor, but you have a six-step step, lunch break valuation, to simplify the process. Walk us through that.
2: Yeah, so I think ultimately the sixth step is to really break it down step by step so that the reader don't feel intimidated by, performing their own valuation. And I always thought what Warren Buffett and Charlie Munger, his right-hand man, always say about valuation is, Warren Buffett always talk about doing all this discounted cash flow model, but Charlie, his business partner, has never seen him do it. And then Warren Buffett will always say some things you only do in private. Right. Mm-hmm. Yeah. But, the truth is most of it, he is able to do it in his head because, he's trying to answer this simple question. And these six steps all ultimately serves to understand, this one very simple question is, why does this business deserve to be bigger 5 to 10 years from today? Is it the revenue that's going to grow? How is it going to grow? Is it by selling more products, going to overseas market, raising prices, or going into different verticals? And then from there on, we'll try and work out, what's a fair value to pay for this company.
1: Wonderful, wonderful. Part of the problem when it comes to valuation for retail investors is transparency of data.
2: Yeah.
1: So how do we get over that?
2: I think when it comes to the transparency of data, that's a great point. And I usually, what I try to do is I try to apply a very conservative assumption. So if management were to tell me they are able to grow 20% over the next 5 years, I usually won't give them that benefit of the doubt. I would maybe assume 10 to 15%. And then, what I want to make sure happen is there's a clear margin of safety when I'm making all these purchases. Mm. So I don't pay based on management most rosy assumption.
1: Mm.
2: But if I'm wrong, I still want there to be upside. So I always try to err on the side of conservatism when I'm doing valuation.
1: I have an investor friend, and whenever I talk to him about things, he says, "Michelle, that is in my tray of too difficult to understand business." And I know Warren Buffett had a similar tray on his table, and he talked about the circle of competence. You have something called the crayon test to help us invest in only what we understand. Talk to us about that.
2: Yeah, I mean, I love what your friend mentioned about, too difficult to understand. You just throw it one side, or circle of competence. Great concept. The crayon test is from Peter Lynch, one of the greatest investor ever. So he did close to 30% for 12 years, I think.
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1: Quantum computers, powerful enough to break the encryption we rely on today, may still be years away. But the preparations have already begun. This week, a new international pilot involving banks and regulators was launched to test quantum-safe security in practice. And in the US, the Treasury has just set up a quantum readiness task force to help its financial sector prepare for the transition. Clearly, people are not waiting for quantum computers to arrive before doing something about them. And this isn't only about banks. The encryption potentially at risk sits behind everything from financial transactions and digital signatures to sensitive company and personal data. So how real is the threat? What does it mean when experts warn about harvest now, decrypt later? And which industries have the most at stake? Joining me live in the studio is Jack Fu, Chief Security and Policy Officer at Safe Haren, the technology partner in that new international pilot we were talking about. Jack, good to have you here.
2: Hey, hi Lynn. Thanks for having me. Excited to be here.
1: Great to have you here with us live in the studio. Look, let's start with the obvious one. If quantum computers, powerful enough to break today's encryption, do not exist yet, why are organizations already preparing for them?
2: Yeah, first off, right, I have to highlight that it's not just a banking problem. It's a whole industry problem. Because if we examine the math and cryptography that underpins the protection of digital secrets and data, It's everywhere and it is used basically in a wide array of applications, Websites, you know, credit cards.
1: Right.
2: And you can look at cryptography as a handful of math problem. It's easy to do one way, But

0: which depends on a digital signature. So what has changed is the timing. This entity called NIST, which is the National Institute of Technology and Standards, mm-hmm. right? It has already came up with the first post-quantum standards, or PQC, mm-hmm. post-quantum cryptography. Mm-hmm. And governments and regulators have already started with their timeline towards the migration to quantum resilience. MAS has already set a timeline to be quantum ready by end of the decade. You mentioned about the SEC, the regulator in the US, and mm-hmm. the White House mm-hmm. has also set a similar timeline on the pilot to be done, completed in 2027, and to mm-hmm. be resilient status by 2031, right? Mm-hmm. So it's quantum readiness has definitely moved beyond the discussion stage, you know, from the physics department and on down to the boardroom, and we get to get ready.
1: Okay, those timelines you were talking about, it's in 2027, but do we have any real idea how far away the threat is?
0: Well, this has always been a source of debate, right, in the industry. You know, depending on which experts or cryptographers, you know, or university professors, you know, industry stakeholders like myself and Severon, the timeline could be anywhere between 5 years to 10 years from now.
1: Right.
0: And we have to look it from the position of, you know, taking an abundance of caution.
1: Of course.
0: And we just have to look at, you know, an incident that happened just 2 weeks ago, I think it's around 2 weeks ago, whereby Claude, right, has been used to break a candidate signature, PQC right. candidate signature. He has not been established yet, but he has been used to break it. It is still not ready to break conventional encryption technology that we see today. But that is a wake-up call, you know, that with AI, right, anything can happen.
1: That's
0: and
1: right.
0: the timeline has certainly compressed. It's, like, it's not something that we can take for granted.
1: Okay. So the more important question is how long it takes us to get ready, right? Rather than trying to predict the exact date. Now, Jack, let's make this real for those of us who are not in this space. We don't spend our days thinking about encryption. If a powerful enough quantum computer did arrive, let's say tomorrow,
0: yes,
1: what could it potentially do that worries you?
0: Well, assuming we have a powerful enough quantum computer, mm-hmm. right, and it runs on this algorithm we call the Shor algorithm. Now, it basically can break most of the conventional cryptography mm-hmm. that's currently used in websites, in credit cards, right, in applications, you know, in mobile devices, and anything that we use or encryption that we use to keep the data secret. Mm-hmm. Not all data are created equal, right? Mm-hmm. Some data are more secret than the rest. Right, for example, government data, military data, or financial info, right? And all this data could well be compromised today if it was available.
1: So we're talking about mass data leakage across industries, across so many use cases.
0: Yes, absolutely. And if I could like share just one example, like for my industry, which is in the digital asset and blockchain space, in the blockchain space, you see that most of the data, right, is categorized by its transparency, and you could see all the transactions on chain, and that also includes all the addresses
1: right.
0: which the transactions and the value of the transactions take place. And in our industry, when you look at the addresses, that's actually derived from the public key,
1: right,
0: which is in turn derived from the private key. So the private key, it's that most important credential that we use, right, to prove ownership of our digital assets. So essentially, if quantum computing is available today and it's powerful enough resource for the quantum computing is available today, then basically everything that is on-chain right now could all be compromised.
1: Okay, help us put this into context. How much of what we do online every day ultimately relies on this kind of security?
0: Almost everything.
1: Right? Wow, so, okay, 100%.
0: Using your phone right now,
1: yes.
0: when you send messages, right, messages are encrypted. When you send emails, emails are encrypted.
1: Wow.
0: When you go into the website, when you pay for your credit card, when you do a signing, do you use DocuSign before? Have you used DocuSign before?
1: Yes.
0: Yes, all these use encryption. You sign using your digital signature.
1: Wow.
0: If the encryption technology and the cryptography behind it is no longer valid, then all your secrets will be, you know, exposed.
1: Okay. Let's not be overly alarmist, just to keep this in proportion, right?
0: Yeah.
1: We're not saying that one day every password and every encrypted message suddenly becomes useless, are we?
0: I know, right? Because the reality is that the quantum computing and the ability to break conventional cryptography, you know, is still years away.
1: Mm-hmm.
0: But it doesn't mean that we take it for granted. It may not

0: arrive sooner, right? And as I highlighted earlier, and as you said, is the possibility of the attackers, they're harvesting now, you know, waiting to decrypt later. So it doesn't matter if the quantum computing power is to break the code is not available today. They could still use the data. They could still copy the data, especially they could copy the data in the blockchain, right? They can keep it for years. The moment that resource is available, the computing power is available, then that's where the exposure and the leakage happens.
1: Okay, let's talk more about that. Harvest now, decrypt later. You're saying that someone steals the encrypted information today. They may not be able to make sense of it at the moment, but they keep it in the hope that one day they'll have the technology to unlock it. Is that correct?
0: Yes, that's correct.
1: So what kind of information would be worth keeping for 5, 10, maybe even 20 years?
0: Yeah, so government secrets. Secrets in the defense industry. So when you have state secrets, you have military secrets, you have financial information. And if you recall, just maybe 10 years ago, there was a state-sponsored hacker, right, that tried to compromise our healthcare systems, and they tried to get to our prime minister or ex-prime minister health records. So when you have data that you have to keep confidential, that is of a very high level of sensitivity for, say, 10 years from now, and they are harvesting the data right now, and if you make the assumption that quantum computing, the availability of the resources comes to fruition, say, in 5 years, then easily your secrets are effectively exposed right now.
1: Right. Wow. Well, it's quite different from something like a credit card number, isn't it? If that happens, I can cancel a card. But this kind of information, I don't think it can simply be changed once it's compromised.
0: Yes.
1: Right?
0: Absolutely.
1: So do we actually know that attackers are collecting encrypted information this way today?
0: 100%.
1: We do know that for
0: sure.
1: A fact.
0: I mean, social engineering takes place on a daily basis. We have state-sponsored actor that would try to compromise systems. We have seen it in the reports, in MySpace within the digital assets industry, right? Hacks takes place all the time. And again, in a distributed ledger, which is what a blockchain is, the transactions are all transparent.
1: Wow.
0: And all this information could be used, you know, against the holder of the assets.
1: Wow, that's really frightening, actually.
0: You cannot take it for granted.
1: So let's look at who's responding. Which sectors are furthest along in preparing for this post-quantum era?
0: Well, I would say that the government in the defense industry and in finance, I would expect them to be furthest along this pathway because of the nature of the data and the secrets that they have, especially with state secrets. Right? You could be keeping up for decades, and you are dealing with that kind of sensitivity of information.
1: And this brings us to the new international pilot you're involved in. Safe Haren and the Responsible FinTech Institute have brought together banks and regulatory stakeholders from several jurisdictions to test quantum safe security in practice. What are you actually trying to find out?
0: Yeah, so this is something that I'm actually very excited about because, you know, it takes a lot of coordination. There's a long process of discussion that we have to undergo, right, to bring different regulators and different banks into this initiative that we are doing right now. And we just make the announcement. We have the regulators from Malta, Bhutan, you know, and UAE, together with one bank in Portugal and one bank in Bhutan. Why do we have to get different stakeholders from different jurisdictions? It's because we recognize that we don't operate in silo. We need to work together with our counterparties. And many of the transactions that happen in the financial world today are actually cross-border, right? And it's very important that we start today. We do the testing. You know, we can validate this, right? We have to move from rhetoric, discussion, you know, into action. And there's nothing that would be better than having the core stakeholders together, right, to do something, you know, whereby we can do testings, we can share the results with one another.
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1: Welcome to The Big Story. I'm Hung Bin Jung. U.S. President Donald Trump says he wants to meet North Korean leader Kim Jong-un again later this year, an attempt to revive what he describes as a personal bond between the two leaders during his first term. The two leaders famously went from trading threats and insults to holding three face-to-face meetings, including the historic 2018 summit in Singapore. But those talks ultimately failed to produce a deal on North Korea's nuclear program, and little progress has been made since. South Korea, meanwhile, is signaling that it wants to play a role in getting those talks back on track, saying it is willing to help facilitate renewed U.S.-North Korea dialogue and work closely with Washington on the nuclear issue and peace efforts. But after three previous Trump-Kim meetings produced little progress, could this time be different? And with South Korea now offering to help get both sides back on the table, what would it actually take to convince Kim to negotiate again? Well, joining us now to share more is Chedomir Nestorovich, who's a professor of geopolitics and international marketing at Essec Business School. Hi, Professor. Welcome to the show.
2: Thank you very much.
1: Thank you so much for joining us. Well, Professor, why now? What's changed that makes, you know, Trump want to revive talks with Kim Jong-un after so long?
2: I think that there would be two reasons. The first one, that he badly needs some kind of success on international scene after the, let's say, failure in Iran. And on the other side, the peculiar situation in the peninsula, where he is saying that he want to pull out some military assets from the peninsula going to the Middle East. So he has to do something there too.
1: Right. I mean, Trump has repeatedly talked about his personal relationship with Kim as well, saying they exchanged beautiful letters and even that they so-called fell in love. But Kim's sister, she's publicly come out and said that she is completely unaware of any current communication. What should we make of that contradiction? Is this a one-sided affair? Could Trump be overestimating the importance of his relationship with Kim?
2: I would say that President Trump, he likes to have some bromance with powerful leaders around the world. He tried this with Putin. He may try this with the President Xi Jinping. So why not with Kim Jong-un? But I do believe that on the Korean side, they want something substantial. They don't want only a nice meeting or something else. They want a result coming from this meeting. So this is why they're giving some, let's say, cold shower in this. But they will accept the meeting. However, they really expect something concrete outside the end of the meeting.
1: Well, with that said, how likely then is Kim to actually agree to another Trump summit? Will we actually see these two leaders sitting down together by the end of this year?
2: It could be, because at the end of the day, President Trump has something to offer. And what does he have to offer is some kind of legitimacy for North Korea, and also, let's say, de facto recognition that now North Korea is a nuclear state. While we are going back to the 2018 summit that they had in Singapore, there was a question of denuclearization. But now we don't talk about the denuclearization. We are talking about a country which is nuclear state. So maybe the end of the meeting is to recognize that North Korea is a de facto nuclear state.
1: Okay. Well, if, you know, denuclearization or the nuclear program is back on the table for negotiation, would that push Kim to actually want this exchange with Trump by the end of this year?
2: Yeah, because this is something that they are looking for. They're looking for the legitimacy. And on the other side, President Trump is also expecting that maybe President Kim Jong-un will also reduce its support for Russia concerning Ukraine, because the situation is in a stalemate today, and that they badly need also some, let's say, forces coming from North Korea. So maybe Donald Trump is also looking for that. And maybe they're looking for some, let's say, exchanges or some trade-off between Russia and Ukraine on one side, denuclearization, and also reduce support for Iran at the same time.
1: And in the latest development here, South Korea says it is willing to help facilitate renewed U.S.-North Korea talks and has pledged to work closely with Washington on the nuclear issue and peace efforts. Why is South Korea so keen to get the U.S. and North Korea talking again, even when Pyongyang seems reluctant? What does South Korea gain from renewed talks?
3: Concerning South Korea, there is a clear willingness to not let the United States pull out of peninsula, because this is what Donald Trump and some other people in the administration would like to do. So Japan and South Korea would like the United States to commit to the peninsula. And at the same time, if there is a possibility to reach an agreement with North Korea, it's even better. So in that case, even if the United States is retreating, it wouldn't have the same dramatic consequences as before.
1: But could Seoul actually influence the terms of a Trump-Kim deal? How will Seoul manage two very different relationships with Washington and Pyongyang?
3: In fact, I think they don't have a choice. So in the previous administrations, it was clear that the United States would support South Korea. If today this is not the same configuration, automatically South Korea has to play on two sides and not just on one side. So unfortunately for today, for South Korea, they have to manage two uncertainties, one from North Korea, another one from the U.S., while in the past it was just one. So they don't have a choice and they have to play on both sides.
1: I see. Well, there's an interesting parallel here, though, as well. Last week, Trump again declared that preventing Iran from obtaining a nuclear weapon is his top priority. But North Korea already has a sizable nuclear arsenal. What do you make of that different approach? What makes North Korea a country Trump is willing to negotiate with while Iran is being treated as a nuclear threat?
3: Yes, that's right. So North Korea used to be treated also as a nuclear threat in the past. Today, since they have maybe from 80 to 120 warheads, it is not only a threat, it is a substantive challenger that we have now in this part of Asia. So we cannot treat North Korea as we used to treat it before, and we cannot treat North Korea as we treat Iran, because so far, at least according to the latest information, they don't have the nuclear warheads. So because one country has and the other country does not, automatically for the United States, since they adopt some realistic approach, they cannot treat both of them the same way.
1: Well, and there's also another potentially significant shift happening at the same time. On Monday, the U.S. canceled a joint marine drill scheduled for next month with South Korea, citing Iran war-related force constraints. Is the timing significant here, or is Trump already making concessions in the hope of getting Kim back to the negotiating table?
3: So we have twofold approach for that. The first one is exactly what you said. That is the concession, which is coming from the United States, is a gesture of goodwill for North Korea in order to start the discussion. And there is another way how we can look at it. Other way is the overstretch of the American military, and maybe they cannot be at the same time in several fronts. So in that case, they have to reduce the presence in Asia in order to shift all this capacity to the Middle East and to the Strait of Hormuz. So we have two ways how to look at it, either as a concession or on the other side as a necessity for the United States to move some part of the capacity to the Middle East.
1: So how concerned should South Korea be that Washington is changing its military posture before negotiations with North Korea have even begun?
3: It may be only a negotiation tactic, because at the end of the day, it is very hard to read what the President Trump wants, because as you know, he can change his opinion. If you're looking at the social media in the morning, in the afternoon, and in the night, there may be completely contradictory statements. So I would say that for the moment, the United States is still present in South Korea. I don't expect that they will pull out completely, but everything can happen. And the thing that it can happen is that the concession that is given to North Korea may not last forever.
1: Understood. Well, there are also signs that this is forcing other countries in the region to rethink how much they can rely on Washington. I believe Japan is already bracing for potentially tougher negotiations with Trump over the cost of hosting U.S. forces, while India is becoming more cautious about committing to long-term defense deals with Washington. Could Trump's attempt to improve relations with Kim end up creating more anxiety among America's Asian allies?
3: Exactly. This is something that we have already seen in Europe, because in Europe too, we don't have the equivalent of NATO in Asia. But even within NATO, the United States is showing some signs that it wants to reduce its participation, and it wants all the other countries to beef up their participation in NATO. So he's practically replicating what he is doing in Europe, but here the main challenger is not Russia. Here the main challenger is China. And here we also have very big military bases in Korea and in Japan. We cannot expect that he will scrap these bases, so they will continue to exist. But he will certainly ask from the allies, especially from Japan and Korea, to increase their participation, especially to increase the expenses concerning the defense of the two countries.
1: All right. Well, so as Trump recalibrates his approach with North Korea, how are countries like Japan and India recalibrating their own playbooks? Will Trump's Asian allies start to hedge against the possibility that Washington won't always have their backs?
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2: Welcome to The Agenda. I'm Hung Bin Jung. Forget the impulse buys and YOLO spending. A growing number of Singapore's Gen Zs seem to be taking their finances pretty seriously. A survey found by Visa found that 34% of Singaporean Gen Zs save money whenever they can. Meanwhile, close to 40% of young Singaporeans are already saving for major milestones such as marriage and buying a home. So what's driving the shift towards financial planning at a younger age? And are young Singaporeans becoming more financially cautious because the cost of adulthood is simply getting higher? Well, joining us to unpack the findings today is Beverly Poon, who's the Associate Director of Finexis Advisory. Hi, Beverly. Thank you so much for joining me.
3: Hi, Hung Bin.
2: All right, Beverly, I believe 34% of Singaporean Gen Z say they save whenever they can, while close to 40% are already putting money aside for major milestones. What are you seeing among your younger clients that tells you this is more than just a trend?
3: Okay, it's true. A lot of them, the Gen Zs, are actually very proactive in their savings, okay, and they're starting a lot younger. So, you know, like I hear not only just one young client talking about savings for houses, it's just across the trend. Yep. So even as of yesterday, I spoke to a young couple. They're actually business owners.
2: Oh.
3: So they're asking me about a $2 million house. So they have higher aspirations as well.
2: Wow. Yeah. So, okay.
3: Specific questions like how much to set aside and what is the monthly contribution and even what kind of income they need to get there.
2: Wow, that's amazing. I mean, this really debunks the whole stereotype of Gen Z's just YOLO spending and spending whatever they want, right? Yes. So how much of this is a genuine change in attitude, though, and how much is simply a response to the economic environment they've grown up in?
3: Okay, I think both, because they have actually seen for themselves the increase in the house price, especially in post-COVID era.
2: Yeah.
3: I see not only their attitudes change, but also the way they move change. Mm-hmm. They're saving more money. They're actually being more on top of their finances. Yeah. The questions they ask also they're quite specific in terms of how much they need to earn to get that kind of loan and how much they need to repay per month and for how many years.
2: Okay.
3: Specifics.
2: I mean, it seems like they're not just, you know, buying it on the whim. They're doing extensive research before, you know, trying to, you know, set their financial goals, right, for the future. Now, the cost of major milestones has also changed dramatically, as you mentioned, about the housing prices. Just to get into it here, resale HDB flats averaged around $652,000 in 2025, while home ownership requires a much longer financial runway than it did for previous generations. How has the cost of housing kind of changed the way young people think about their financial future?
3: Well, you're absolutely right. This is almost at every Gen Z's forefront. They're talking about housing. Some of them expressed to me that, you know, that is the reason why they have been considering marriage.
2: Okay.
3: So they have actually found a partner, but they're considering actually how much do I have to lay down in order to get a house.
2: So are you seeing clients in their early 20s plan for things like marriage and home ownership much earlier than previous generations did?
3: Yes, much earlier. So as an example, when I was in university, number of people who BTO among my classmates, right, I think less than 10%.
2: Okay.
3: So I spoke to a Gen Z, he's born 98. He was sharing with me that 80% of his classmates had already laid down BTO.
2: Wow.
3: Yeah.
2: So it's much, much earlier.
3: Much, much earlier.
2: Well, Beverly, you've said your younger clients aren't just asking how to save, right? They want to understand things like insurance coverage, protection, loans, and what happens if their income suddenly disappears. What's the difference between simply being a good saver and actually having a sound financial plan?
3: That's a very great question, because 80% of his classmates had already laid down BTO.
2: Wow.
3: Yeah.

0: medium savings and long-term savings. And all these things needs money to cascade down to fund everything. Mm. So a good saver is needed.
1: Oh.
0: Yeah. But just merely saving, right? It's like having bricks. We're having resources, but we need to literally lay down the house to get the entire structure up. So similarly, financial planning is also having money is the raw resources, raw materials, mm-hmm. resources, but we need to actually put them together in order to erect a house, a structure.
1: Makes sense. So what are some of the things young people tend to overlook when they think they're already being financially responsible?
0: Overlook. I think when you are young and dangerous, right, you tend to think that we always have youth ahead of us,
1: mm-hmm.
0: especially in the 20s. You know, we got the energy and sometimes we may take health for granted.
1: Mm-hmm.
0: We sleep late and we eat junk food. So similarly, a lot of young people may think that, you know, my health is good. So why do I need to get protection now? Mm. I can get it later.
1: Mm, definitely. I mean, you laid out the differences between being a good saver and having a really good, sound financial plan. So is there a risk that someone can save a lot of money but still be financially vulnerable?
0: Absolutely. Yeah. So saving a lot is the backbone of a good financial plan. But saving a lot only, it's not the whole story. So if let's say someone is a good saver, but then is struck down with illness or struck down with a big medical bill, mm-hmm. so the entire savings can be wiped out.
1: Mm. Mm. Okay. Yeah. And you've been working with clients from as young as 18 for 16 years, and you've seen firsthand what starting early can do. I'm curious, what does a client at the age of 18 want in their financial planning?
0: Okay, what an 18-year-old actually wants is to build money.
1: Okay.
0: They usually do not like to talk so much about insurance.
1: Mm.
0: Yeah, but actually it's the number one thing that we need to talk about, mm-hmm. which is laying down hospitalization plans. Yeah. So the difference between starting early and starting later, that it has a really snowball effect further down the road.
1: Mm, definitely. And I believe, as you mentioned there, I mean, one of the biggest misconceptions is that young people feel like they should wait until they have a higher income before they start to plan seriously, especially with the protection of insurance, right? So if someone is 20 or 25 and doesn't have much money to spare, what can they actually do now that will make a meaningful difference later? Or is it 20 or 25 too late?
0: Oh, 20 or 25 is perfect age to start. You know?
1: Okay.
0: Yeah, so 2025, your health is on your side.
1: Mm.
0: You buy insurance, hospitalization plan. Typically, there's little or no health declaration. It's all ping of health.
1: Mm-hmm.
0: Yeah, starting at 20 or 25, premiums are also lower.
1: Mm-hmm.
0: Yeah, so your future self really thank you.
1: Mm.
0: Like, by the time you're 40, perhaps all done.
1: Okay. Mm. Well, beyond insurance here, I mean, what can someone gain by starting at 18 or 20 that becomes much harder to achieve if they only start at 30? Say, if they start earlier, would they be able to afford, you know, a better house compared to if they started at 30?
0: Yes, absolutely.
1: Okay.
0: So Mr. Warren Buffett called compounding interest like the eighth wonder of the world because the snowball effects, it builds very slow, but it snowballs very largely. So to illustrate, right, let's say someone 18 years old starts saving at $200 a month. It's kind of $200 is quite a lot for 18 years old. So if they save it all the way to 60 versus a 30-year-old saving the same $200 all the way to 60, right? The first person will get about 700 of 1,000. The second person will get about 270,000.
1: Mm-hmm.
0: So in the capital outlay wise, it's a difference of 28,000.
1: Yeah.
0: But it's like, you know, 270% difference between starting 12 years earlier.
1: Definitely.
0: Yeah.
1: But I mean, you just mentioned there, I mean, $200 for an 18-year-old might be a lot compared to what they're earning, right? Mm. So does that mean, you know, when you start early, you also don't have the means of spending, you know, things that you actually do want to spend on?
0: Okay, life is short. So I think you need to calibrate. But perhaps 18-year-olds, you don't have to aim at 200.
1: Okay.
0: Maybe something like 50. Anything within the means just to get the habit and just to get the ball rolling.
1: All right. And before we let you go here, one last question for you, Beverly. What's the one financial mistake you'd want or you'd most want young Singaporeans to avoid in their 20s?
0: To avoid. Okay. Two is to not take health for granted.
1: Okay.
0: So get a hospitalization plan in place. I think that is so important. Yeah. You know, because people in their 40s may look back and they find that they cannot get their health coverage.
1: All right.
0: Then second is to really live life to the fullest, but also do remember to set aside some for savings. And then you realize that over the course of time, it can compound to a very large amount.
1: And it can be as low as $50 a month, right?
0: Yeah, absolutely.
1: Well, thank you so much, Beverly, for joining us today.
0: Thank you, Hongbin.
1: Thanks
0: for your time.
1: That was Beverly Poon, Associate Director at Finnex's Advisory. And that's all on the agenda with me, Hongbin Jung. Catch

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0: Good morning and welcome to We Are Family. This is going to be a fantastic conversation. The questions we are asking today, do men still have a traditional view on what masculinity means in 2026? Do men still believe that childcare is primarily women's work? And do a majority of men really believe that a woman who dresses provocatively is partly to blame if she is harassed? Those were some of the shocking findings in a new study by Aware and YouGov, which surveyed more than 1,000 men in Singapore about masculinity, emotions, relationships, sexuality, and family roles.
1: Yes, so today we're going beyond the headlines to understand what masculinity actually looks like in Singapore today, what those expectations are doing to both men and women, and what it would take to change them. So joining us in the studio are two very important guests today.
0: Yes, Caitlin Fernandez, Senior Research Executive Advocacy and Research at Aware, and Lim Shun Yin, the Executive Director at Aware. Welcome to both of you this morning.
2: Thank you. Welcome.
0: All right, Caitlin, let's kick off with you. Let's start with the basic question. Why did Aware feel it was necessary to conduct this research now into men's attitudes towards masculinity in Singapore?
3: I think we come to the point where we cannot address gender equality without addressing the norms, especially traditional gender norms, holding men back from becoming active allies, but also holding them back from wanting to be part of the movement. So to understand what's stopping them, we carried out this research project.
0: Yeah, and just to follow up on that, when you use the word masculinity or the term masculinity in the research, what are you exactly talking about?
3: I mean, masculinity can be really diverse. We're not just talking about power, domination. We're trying to be more loose with it, like how do men define themselves? And we're inviting men to redefine what masculinity is for them. So trying to move away from those traditional mindsets. However, our survey found that people are actually still quite entrenched in those traditional mindsets.
0: All right, we've got to get to the most shocking statistics for me in this report. 55% of respondents believe that if a woman dresses provocatively, she is partly to blame if she is harassed. And it gets worse. 67% believe that if a woman flirts with a man, she bears at least some responsibility for what follows. When I read that out to my wife last night, her jaw just hit the floor. Caitlin, were you surprised by those findings first, and what do you think the reasons are for them?
3: I'm not surprised by the findings. I do hear it anecdotally when I talk with a male friend. Oh, but what was she wearing? Usually it's the first question that comes up if I mention something about harassment or assault. What do I think drives it? Sometimes we view sexual harassment, sexual assault as something that's opportunistic. Because you dress a certain way, you act a certain way, that happened. And that's actually not the case. It's actually an impulse that is even deeper than an opportunity. And it's been building for a while. Perhaps it went unchecked. Or there's a culture around it that supports you to act a certain way towards someone. Because it is a choice. If you choose to harass, you choose to assault. Unfortunately, many still believe it's not a choice. They're reacting on impulse. But we can say from our work, in Aware, that's not true.
1: So we know that 55% of the respondents believe this, that a woman who is dressed provocatively is partly to blame if she's harassed. But we should point out that you guys surveyed 1,000 men. So there's not just one type of Singaporean man, right? Attitudes do vary depending on things like age and education, income, relationship status. What have you found to be, you know, I don't want to say a problem group, but, you know, are there particular groups that performed differently or voted differently from other groups?
3: So victim blaming, so depending on the finding, when it came to victim blaming, it was actually cutting across generations. So it wasn't younger men were more progressive or anything like that. It was cutting across the generations. I think the only difference was when men were in a relationship, they were had lower odds of or lower chances of believing in a victim-blaming statement. Perhaps that had to do with empathy, if they had a partner. But should we be relying on having a partner or having a woman to respect women? So, you know, that's a question we have to ask ourselves. Mm.
0: Shouldn't you? Now, I'll bring it back to you. 67% believe that if a woman flirts with a man, she bears at least some responsibility for what follows. How does a woman's clothing, behavior, and in this case, decision to flirt or not flirt, how does that become part of the conversation about a man's behavior?
2: It shouldn't, but I would say some of this comes from a lack of understanding, for example, of consent. That is a gap in the sexuality education that we have today. And so we are seeing what I would call the impact of not really talking about consent from a young age around what does it mean to understand consent, to ask for consent, to recognize that at any one point in time, you should always be checking and asking for permission and rechecking as well. So just because I say hi and you interpret that as maybe I am open and flirting with you, as the conversation progresses, I might decide that, you know, I've changed my mind. And how do we recognize those cues? We don't actually have consent education that builds on these kinds of case studies or life examples to help people develop a good understanding and a good grasp of the concept.
1: Mm. I want to give a shout out to Benson. He's one of our listeners and he chimed in with a great comment. Benson says, good morning. As millennials, most of us grew up with fathers who were sole breadwinners, men of few words, and didn't know what it means to raise kids other than putting food on the table. And their dads and granddads are the same. I'm not saying we should blame them, but we millennial dads are learning to share the physical and mental loads with our partners. We may appear to underperform below expectations, quote unquote, but we will get there and our future generations of men. And thank you, Benson, for that comment. And I want to give a shout out. I was talking about this to the two of you off air. My husband, millennial, mid-40s, very supportive father. And of course, with the National Day rally speech, families are definitely top of mind. And we want to talk about equal caregiving. Is the reality still so gendered? Because based on my observations and Benz's as well, we did see some improvement there. I believe the findings were 78% of respondents said childcare should be shared between men and women. 74% said the same about housework. But were there any findings that shocked the two of you as well? Maybe I'll go with Shun or Caitlin.
3: Definitely the most shocking finding would be the age group of 18 to 24. And they actually had the lowest odds of supporting equal caregiving and equal distribution of housework.
1: Now, why is that? Because we did see an improvement with the generation before them, the millennials. We have seen more and more hands-on dads. So what caused the slide back into the traditional?
3: Well, our study is a survey. So what I can say is more from secondary research. We find that actually the digital content that very young men are experiencing online can shape more traditional patriarchal attitudes. And by that, I mean the manosphere content that emphasizes a very traditional form of masculinity where you must be the breadwinner, you must emotionally suppress, your wife must obey you to respect you. And that can really affect how you view distribution of domestic labor. And also, I think the Singapore example where we stay a long time with our families, maybe in this age group, they're still seeing some dynamics at home where mom is doing more of the domestic load than dad.
0: Shun, this is a fascinating point because I'm reading your stat here. It's extraordinary. Men aged 18 to 24 were actually the most likely age group to endorse more traditional divisions of childcare. And yet the flip side to that is they're being raised by parents like maybe Benson, myself and others who have been improving and who have been evolving. So then the question becomes, who has the greater influence on them? The parents at home or the things they're reading and seeing online?
2: Yeah. So the observation is correct because with the generation, the millennials, we were seeing that improvement. So there was conversations, I remember, where people are thinking it's a matter of time. The next generation will be better.
1: Well, that's what I thought.
2: Yeah. Unfortunately, what we are seeing now is that rise of that manosphere in the last few years. And some of that is tech enabled, but also lifestyles. So we see anecdotally, as well as in the news and on social media, that the algorithms are not helpful. So when a young person registers on the internet, you put in your age, you put in your demographics, and boom, the first thing that comes up on your feed is already geared towards pulling you in. Sometimes young people might be lonely. They might do a keyword search, and again, that pulls you in, and it just takes one click for you to go down that rabbit hole of unhelpful feed of negative messages that Caitlin had mentioned. One thing I would also say is with the millennials, many were double income families, right? So you were finding that, and in Singapore, there's that pressure to work, to provide, and to provide the best opportunities for your children. So whilst intentions are there, the iPads, right, and the mobile phones became the parenting advice or relationship guidance, right, that the kids needed in some cases.
3: Yeah, actually, as Shun was speaking, I was thinking about what has changed in the world. If we think about, you know, economic situation, it's gotten worse. The world is more uncertain. There's a lot of anxiety about your cost of living, what's the future going to be like. And the content might seem to give you a solution or an easy way of life to follow, easy in quotes, but truthfully, it can be very detrimental to you.
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0: Best of Let's Talk Singapore. A little mystery, a little discovery. Singapore Unboxed. 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
1: What's in the box?
2: Ian's already saying it. What's in the box?
3: Yeah.
2: What's in the box?
3: I have to say goodbye to our listeners because I have surrendered the WhatsApp. I'm not looking at any of your suggestions, and I'm going to be relying on you, though. Neil will be reading out your suggestions.
2: Yes.
3: So please help me out. Let's find out what's in the box
2: myself.
3: Today.
2: Dan, you have the messages as well. Dan is there if I miss any. Okay. Are you ready? You know what to do. I will give clues, and you have to guess what's in my box.
1: What's in the box?
2: Something, that's right, something happening around Singapore that's available to all of us. Right, Singapore Unboxed. Are you ready?
3: I'm ready. Let's go.
2: Let's do this, people. Number one clue. It is happening across Singapore.
3: Okay, so multiple locations.
2: Yes, indeed. That's a key component of this. It celebrates the very best of Singapore.
3: Is it arts related?
2: Might be. Don't annoy me.
3: Okay.
2: It celebrates the very best of Singaporean people. Yeah, it might be. It might be. She might have done me. And I never said anything specific there. I never said anything specific. You've still got some way to go.
3: Yeah. I don't know what it is.
2: I'm not panicking yet.
3: You shouldn't.
2: I will in about 30 seconds.
3: I don't know what it is.
2: It celebrates the very best of Singaporean history, local history, and heritage.
3: Oh. Okay. Is it...
2: Right, hang on. Ian says, it's the seventh lunar month ritual, lunar moon rituals. No. Sultan says, a separate comment. Sultan says, we need Neil's towering height on the MRT to look out for would-be predators against women. I'd rip their face off, Sultan. I'd rip their face off. Right, okay, what have we got here? Listening hard right now, said Hanisa, what's in the box? It's happening across Singapore. It celebrates the best of Singapore, the best of Singaporean people, history, and heritage.
3: Okay, so my immediate thought is it's a museum kind of, you know, exhibit of some kind that focuses on our history and all that. But you said it's in multiple places. So my question to you is, is it the same in every location? Is it?
2: Good question.
3: Or is it different?
2: No, it's not.
3: It's not the same.
2: Kenneth says, it's the Tales of Earth and Sea Singapore Night Festival. Good guess.
3: Wow.
2: Not quite right. Lewis says, can it be eaten? Can it be eaten? Very good guess, Lewis. Not quite. It cannot be eaten. Morning, folks. Is it the Singapore Night Festival, says Ed. Good morning, Ed. No, it's not. Sultan says Peranakan food. It's not Peranakan food. Aloysius says Formula One. CC, finally, it's happening to me. National Day celebrations in the heartland.
3: Yeah, CC, we were waiting for a National Day one.
2: But there's an element.
3: Oh, yes.
2: An element of CC's answer that might have some...
3: Yes.
2: Truth.
3: It's a national pride kind of thing that you can find around Singapore, focused on arts and culture.
2: You're getting warmer.
3: Okay.
2: Hanisa says, Mooncake Festival. We have another comment from everybody wants this car detailing.
3: Yes, they do.
2: Prize.
3: I want it.
2: Lee says, the Singapore Chinese Heritage Center, says Lee Yung Yin. Good guess, but not quite correct. Ian says, National Day float. Someone says, NDP fireworks, not fireworks. That one comes from Afika. All right, let's give you some more clues. It involves people from very different backgrounds.
3: Okay.
2: Very different backgrounds.
3: Multiracial, multi...
2: Yes.
3: Okay.
2: Yes.
3: Keep going. You said it's arts related.
2: Yes. Any age, any gender, any background, man, woman, boy, girl, whether you live in HDB or... Ian says National Day float. Someone says NDP

0: part of this exhibit.
1: Yes.
0: It's a crowdsourcing kind of draw what Singapore means to you.
1: Yes.
0: Put it up on these.
1: Yes.
0: Okay.
1: Yes. Yes. You're doing very well today, Audrey. Very, very well. She's not over. You're not even close. You're not even close. No, you are getting close.
0: If I had to guess the name of this, that's where I'm
1: And you
0: nervous
1: will. You have to. Okay. You have to. The full name. We always want the full name. There are so many in Singapore, you are probably living next to one or near one. Or across the road from one, but there will be many across the next month or so at different parts of Singapore. You will almost certainly have one coming to a community near you.
0: Okay, big so clue. It's in a community center or a national library?
1: Oh, she might need a ding ding for that one, Dan. She's getting a bit closer now.
0: Give me a ding ding ding. Ding.
1: Let's have a look. Stephen says National Gallery. Patrick says Chingay. Someone else says National Museum Exhibition. Heritage Tour. Yao Leong says Singapore Heritage Festival. Ian says Blood Donation Drive. Fuchi Ren says $3 Payla. I don't even know what you mean. Chi Ren, what
0: maybe
1: is
0: he wants you to Payla him.
1: Oh, what for? Okay, what for, Chi Ren? What for? I said Stephen, National Gallery, Blood Donation Drive.
0: Very good.
1: Heritage Tour. Great guesses. Yes. National Museum. Okay, here we go. One more clue before we go to the news. Okay. DBS brings Payla campaign back this Saturday.
0: Oh, that's what it is.
1: All right, next clue, last clue. You don't necessarily have to travel very far to find it. You don't just enjoy it. You participate in it.
0: Yeah.
1: It is arts related. We have correct answers coming in. Ian says lantern displays. Patrick, active aging week. Ali, walking trails by the CDC. Mid-autumn festival. That one is almost correct. Singapore Heritage Fest. Reed SG movement from Derek. And then we have two or three correct answers. You've guessed it. Well done.
0: Well done, well done to all. And I have to say, this hasn't happened before on the show, that Neil was a little nervous that I was going to get it really early on in the game.
1: Yeah.
0: Has not happened before.
1: You didn't.
0: I have not.
1: No, but you'll get it. Okay, it will literally brighten your day. You don't have to be an expert to take part. There will be experts there mm-hmm. who may guide you along the way, but everyone can play a crucial role. And what you create must relate to your world.
0: Okay.
1: Yeah.
0: So, I did say that this was an arts related, which you've confirmed.
1: It is.
0: And it is a crowdsourcing, or anyone can go and participate.
1: Yes.
0: And actually be part of this exhibit. Your artwork could be part of this exhibit.
1: Yes.
0: But it's a specific kind of artwork.
1: At a specific kind of place.
0: Yes.
1: Every town and neighborhood has one.
0: Community center.
1: Yes. Okay. Give her a ding ding for that, Dan.
0: So, someone said mid-autumn, so
1: no,
0: it's not, right?
1: No.
0: But is it something to do with Singapore in general?
1: Yes.
0: So
1: yes,
0: it's called like One People, One Nation, One Singapore.
1: You're in the ballpark.
0: We are Singapore.
1: In the ballpark.
0: Is it named after an NDP song?
1: No.
0: Okay.
1: Nothing to do with that, a song, but it is very feel-good, nation-building. Yes.
0: We are one.
1: That kind of thing. We'll get there. Okay. So these places are for the people. And organized by the people.
0: Yes.
1: That's a big clue.
0: This community center.
1: Yes. Mm-hmm. That's the place.
0: Mm-hmm.
1: So these events are organized by the people, for the people.
0: Yes.
1: Yes. So any responses to that? You can't just keep saying yes.
0: Is it not community center? Okay.
1: Yeah. That's the place.
0: Yes.
1: We've got that. But now we need to get the name of the event and who's organizing it. Okay.
0: You and I.
1: I'm not organizing it.
0: No,
1: what? You're not organizing it. What are you talking about?
0: No, but when you said that it's organized by the people, for the people.
1: Literally the people. Yes, literally
0: the people. Singaporeans.
1: Yes.
0: Okay.
1: But focus on the word people. All right. When you bring people together.
0: Yeah.
1: It's called a what?
0: A community.
1: Yeah. Yes. Okay. And when you bring a sports team is called a?
0: A team.
1: Yeah, but the actual word for a sports team, the organization, West Ham United Football Liverpool Football
0: Club.
1: Yes. So we've got that part. It's in the community club, right? So these events are all at community clubs across Singapore. You need paintbrushes, pens, pencils,
0: yes.
1: scissors, materials. You have that. But you didn't get the part I said. It's organized for the people, by the people. Okay?
0: Okay.
1: So you need more help, don't you?
0: Yes.
1: When, because you don't do this stuff in your world. Now, so when you go to these places, they give you a certain kind of car.

0: They give you a card at these places. And then when you go to a supermarket, more in the old days, they'd say, got this card. Got
1: credit
0: this
1: card?
0: No, that's not a credit card. It's a local community card that you use for discounts and things like that.
1: Passion card.
0: Yes. Okay, we're almost there. Right. So we got that part. So that's the first word.
1: Passion?
0: Yes.
1: For Singapore?
0: No.
1: 2026?
0: No, you're almost there with passion. Yao Liang, you've got it. Right. Next word, when you paint and you do things, that is what?
1: Art.
0: Yeah. Plural of?
1: Arts?
0: Yes. So first word?
1: Passion arts.
0: Second word? Yes. And when you bring lots of people together, we're all under one roof to celebrate something, have an event, have some fun, we call it a?
1: Club?
0: No.
1: Passion arts society. Passion arts club.
0: No.
1: Passion arts.
0: You know, when you, like an exhibition, you all come together. There's
1: fashion
0: an event,
1: fruit.
0: A marquee. You could have markets. You could have stalls. It's a big
1: festival.
0: Yes, right. And the year is?
1: 2026.
0: Put it all together.
1: It's the Passion Arts Festival 2026.
0: Yes! Gary's got it. Patrick's got it. Ian's got it. Yao Liang's got it. Jeffrey's got it.
1: Excellent.
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1: Good morning. It's 4 minutes past 10, Singapore. Bonds are supposed to be the boring, dependable part of the portfolio. But after years of investors chasing equities, property, higher returns elsewhere, have bonds become one of the most unloved corners of the market? And could that be precisely the reason why we need to be paying attention to them? And then there's the opposite problem, knowing when to walk away from a stock. Buying gets a lot of attention, right? But selling can be the much harder decision. And are you responding to a genuinely broken investment thesis, or maybe just losing your nerve because the share price has fallen? We'll put those two ideas to work on one of the world's most recognizable businesses, McDonald's, which ended 2025 with more than 45,000 restaurants globally, about 95% of them franchise, which matters because McDonald's increasingly looks like this major, powerful franchising and real estate engine rather than a conventional restaurant operator these days. Franchise margins accounted for about 90% of the restaurant margins in 2025. So after concerns about inflation and consumer spending, could weakness in McDonald's shares be an opportunity for long-term dividend investors? We turn to the dividend investors, sort of a source of ideas extraordinaire. Willie Keng is founder of Dividend Titan. How are you, Willie?
2: Good morning, Michelle. You know, it was quite interesting. Yesterday, I was at a networking event and I had some of the participants came up to me and say, "Hey, Willie, I actually know your blog through watching, through listening to the morning show with Michelle."
1: Hey,
2: and I was delighted.
1: I love that.
2: Yeah. And, you know, it felt so heartwarming to hear people just coming up to you and, you know, talking about you and how they actually found you through the show, which is amazing.
1: I'm glad that they found their way to you because, you know, you give us so much substance here on this show. So well deserved.
2: And they enjoy, you know, every bit of the show. They tell me it's one of their morning drives, like go-to channel.
1: You just made my day, Willie. Here's your $5.
2: Oh, thank you.
1: You'll be investing that for the long term.
2: Compounding it over the next 15 to 25 years.
1: Well, thank you. You really made my day and touched my heart. Are you saying bonds are hated today, Willie? Why so?
2: If you see where the ETFs, the bond ETF, the treasury is, I mean, let's just talk about some of the ETFs.
1: Okay.
2: The 20 plus year iShares treasury ETF, even the 15 to 20 years ETFs, they all have actually dropped over the past year. And even year to date, they have also some pressure as well. And you can see the performance. And that's actually quite noteworthy because you see, the Fed last year have been on a trajectory of trying to aggressively slash interest rates. But this year, they made a surprise move in trying to pause interest rates and also try to elevate. You know, there was market expectation of raising interest rate later this year as well. So this has sent a negative signal across, like a ripple effect across the bond market. And that sort of put pressure. And that's why if you see the bond market right now, it's kind of hated at the moment as compared to the other asset classes, which are kind of doing well.
1: Mm. For an investor who already owns dividend stocks, what job should bonds be doing after dividend paying investors, that dividend paying invests equities cannot?
2: So if you look for bonds, typically the whole idea of investing in a bond is you want to have that fixed income in your portfolio. So that means every 6 months, every year, you kind of get that income. What's more important, of course, if you are looking at bonds as an investment, you kind of want to hold it to maturity because in that way, number one, you are legally protected. As long as the bond doesn't default, if you're buying into a high quality bond, whether if it's a corporate bond or a government bond, if you know that it is well, it has a very strong credit standing, you know that either the government or the country won't default, you are legally guaranteed the coupons. Every 6 months, every year, you are definitely paid that coupon. At the end of the maturity, at the end of the life of the entire bond, whether if it's 3 years, 5 years, 10 years, you'll get your principal back. So that's the beauty of bonds because you don't really bother about whether the market goes up, whether the market goes down. What you really focus on is you want the income and you want back your principal at the end of the day. So that bonds in this case, that provides some sort of diversification against, you know, other asset classes like stocks.
1: When you look at the unpopularity of bonds currently, do you see opportunities here?
2: Definitely. So if you see, okay, so bonds in this case, there are two different spectrums. And when we invest in bonds, typically we like to look at either bond ETFs or bonds. And bond ETFs are definitely a favorite asset class for investors out there because number one, it's diversified. You don't really have to bother about what bonds to choose. And, you know, you get access not just locally, but of course, you know, in the global market exposure. But one thing which we need to realize about bond ETFs is they don't really carry maturity because you are investing in a basket of diversified bonds. And what this means is that when interest rate goes up, bond prices drop. So what happens is that fund managers will be scrambling around trying to redeem all these bonds because the clients or the investors will start to pull out money, which means that these fund managers might actually sell the bonds in the fund at a loss. So you don't have control over when to sell these bonds as an investor, which means, you know, you might suffer a permanent loss investing in these bond ETFs. On the other hand, when you're investing in a bond, a straight plain vanilla bond, you don't have to worry about whether the market, you know, goes up or goes down. At the end of the maturity, you still get your principals back. You still get your fixed income back. So this is something which we want to actually look at. When we're looking at bond ETF, we have to treat the investment not so much as a fixed income instrument because it doesn't carry that maturity. But what you want to understand is you want to look at it like an equity asset class. That means you want to figure out when is the right price to pay for it and when, you know, is a good time to actually own this bond ETF for the long term.
1: Really interesting. So back to what you're seeing in the market today. I mean, are you the sort of investor, if things are going one way, especially if people are looking away from bond ETFs, are you then interested in this sector?
2: So for me, looking at the bond market and specifically in the bond ETF, what I am is being opportunistic about this sector. That means if I am looking at some of these ETF which pays me a high coupon yield, then that's where I want to actually focus on. And if you think about it, I think what investors need to understand is what really drives the market for the bond market today is actually three main drivers. Number one, if you see, inflation is definitely getting higher and that has an impact on the bond prices today. Number two, of course, there's a lot more borrowings coming from the AI sector. That means as more companies start to borrow, the borrowing costs across the market has also increased as well. So we want to understand, number one, the fundamentals of this bond ETF. What are the underlying investments? And number two, whether this bond ETF, they are able to actually protect the money which we have sitting in our bank account. That means, is it much higher than the fixed deposits or the interest rates which the bank is paying on our money today?
1: This is Money and Me. I'm Michelle Martin, always asking questions you're secretly thinking when you hear my esteemed guests speak. So I'm going to ask a basic question. If interest rates fall, then which bond ETFs will tend to benefit most, short duration or long duration funds?
2: So that's a very interesting point because for bond ETFs, there's actually two different kinds of interest rates which is inside the yield. So number one, when interest rate fall, we have to see whether the fundamentals of the bond ETF has deteriorated. What do I mean by this is that the yield actually carries two different pieces of yield. One is driven by the risk-free rate and one is driven by the corporate credit risk or the premium. Now if interest rate drops, typically bond prices would go up in this case. However, if interest rate drops but the underlying bond or the underlying bond ETF is a basket of high risk companies, the bond prices might not necessarily go up. So that we have to see what is the underlying bonds and what is really driving the bond prices. Generally speaking, when interest rate drops, bond prices should actually go up.
1: So how should we think about duration for, you know, say 7 years? Does that tell me how likely sensitive the ETF will be to interest rate moves?
2: So the duration measures the maturity of the bond itself. The longer the duration, that means it's a lot like a seesaw. If interest rate drops by 1% and if the duration of a bond is about 7 years, that means you can expect the bond prices to go up roughly by about 7 percentage points. So the longer the duration, the impact from interest rates is much higher. So say, for example, for a 30-year bond, if interest rate goes up by 1%, that could affect the bond price. You know, it could send bond prices going down by about 30 percentage points.
1: Are bond ETFs now attractive enough to compete with dividend stocks, really?
2: That's a very good question, Michelle. If you see, what I will compare is always the yield of the bond ETF. ETF versus the stock. That's the first thing we shall look at. If I look at ETF, there's a slight difference when we come to analyzing bond ETF versus a stock. What we want to look at is the size of the ETF, who is the fund manager, and whether they have a reputable track record. And of course, when it comes to ETF, the next thing which I'll ask myself is the cost, is the fees. How much am I paying for the fees every single year? One thing which I like about bond ETF is they actually tend to have a more frequent payout versus a stock. Because if you buy a dividend stock, sometimes you might get quarterly payouts, but more commonly, if you invest outside of Singapore, you might get, you know, a half yearly payout or just an annual payout. Whereas a bond ETF, many of them, they might actually pay you monthly or even quarterly. So the frequency is actually much higher if you invest in a bond ETF in this case. So coming down to both, I will still look at the underlying fundamentals of both of these asset classes and whether these asset classes are suitable for me.
1: He's really King, founder of Dividend Titan. His blog is dividendtitan.com. Now let's turn to a stock idea every child, person who loves crisp fries is familiar with, McDonald's. Why is that on your radar now?
2: So number one, when I look for investments, I always like to look for companies which sells products and services that always gets people addicted for more, right? They want to buy, and they want to buy over and over again. Because this tells me that, number one, they're able to raise prices, especially in this, you know, high inflationary environment today. Companies can continue to raise prices to beat inflation. Number two, they're able to maintain the profit margins of their products and services. And if you see McDonald's, they have been around since the 1950s. They have grown the number of restaurants. Today, you have just earlier on mentioned they have more than 45,000 restaurants across the world. Most of them are franchise. And McDonald's, they sell a very simple product. It's just burgers, fries, and a drink. Nothing spectacular. But yet, my boys recognize the golden arches more than they recognize the textbooks and the mathematical equations in schools. So this tells me one thing is that McDonald's...
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1: Money FM 89.3. If you look at Rajiv Peshavria's CV, there are some very big names on it. American Express, HSBC, Goldman Sachs, Morgan Stanley, Coca-Cola. But he didn't set out to become someone who spends his life thinking and talking about leadership. He actually started out as a banker and currency trader. And somewhere along the way, his interest shifted from markets and money to people. Why some people lead well, why others don't, and whether we can actually get better at it. Today, he is CEO of the Steward Leadership Institute here in Singapore after decades spent working with and developing leaders around the world. Rajiv, welcome to Sweet Talk.
2: Thank you very much for having me.
1: Now, I want to take you right back before all this leadership work, before the books, before any of that. You're starting out as a banker and currency trader. What was young Rajiv like? Were you very ambitious?
2: Well, you know, I grew up in a business family. My maternal grandparents were refugees who came from the Pakistan side of undivided India, lived in refugee camps and built their businesses again. Mm-hmm. Paternal side, they were in the hotel and real estate business. And at this time, when I was very young, I had two major influences. One was my cousin.
1: Right.
2: In the 1970s, she became the first female to join the elite police force in India. No woman had ever been in the Indian police
1: force.
2: And she had to even challenge the Supreme Court when she qualified.
1: Amazing.
2: So because I'm a woman, you're not going to let me? Then she went on to not only defy sort of gender-related issues, but went on to be, and she is the most admired woman in India today.
1: Wow.
2: She ended her career as a governor of a state, a union territory, and now she's running her three NGOs. Her name is Kiran Bedi.
1: Yeah, I was going to ask
2: you. Famous. Okay. The world over, and what she's given to the world is just amazing. So I grew up, she's much older than I am, grew up sort of admiring her.
1: Wow.
2: The second influence was my dad. He ran a tax practice besides the hotel and real estate business that mostly my grandparents took care of. Mm-hmm. And he was well known in the city for his integrity in a profession that was otherwise very corrupt, full of corruption.
1: Okay.
2: So those were my influences. And I actually wanted to be a police officer or an army officer in my younger years.
1: I
2: just ended up in the corporate world by accident.
1: Okay. Did you want all the usual markers of success then? The title, the money, the corner office?
2: Well, you know, like I said, I came back from a trip to Europe, a stint in Europe, and I saw a newspaper, and there was a job for an international bank, and just for fun, I applied for it. And when I got the job, very soon after that, I had to literally ask my family for permission because nobody in the family had actually done a corporate job.
1: Okay.
2: And we said, okay, let's do this for a few years and get some experience and then jump back into the family stuff. But, you know, I started having fun. I was a currency trader, and I realized that a lot of people were intimidated by the math and the mechanics of the markets.
1: Right.
2: And so to help people, I created a training program on the side. A bunch of colleagues together and said, look, let's demystify markets. So we created a trading simulation, which in those days was very unique. Today, all these things are easy and online and with virtual reality and this,
1: that,
2: and the other. Those days, we had to literally hook up primitive computers with wires and create a market simulation. Long story short, that became very popular. It allowed us to screen people who had the aptitude for trading.
1: Wow.
2: And then it won a global award in American Express and went all over the bank in many countries. So, you know, one thing led to the other, and I ended up staying in the corporate world for more than I had wanted to.
1: Wow. Okay.
2: But it started with this idea. I really got a lot of satisfaction and happiness that, you know, I was able to help people because that program turned out to be very, very helpful to people who were not sort of intimidated by this anymore and they could understand it in a simple way.
1: Wow. And I think somewhere in those early years, something must have started shifting, right? You've said that fairly early in your career, you came to the conclusion that good leadership was actually quite rare. What led you to that?
2: Well, very early, as you said, I started noticing that, you know, young people come into the workforce full of energy and full of dreams that they want to do something positive in the world, only to get crushed under bad managers. But I wasn't necessarily doing anything about it, but it was sort of bothering me. And I think a pivotal moment came when I lost both my parents in a car accident when I was 29 years old.
1: Sorry to hear that.
2: And I thought my father was an ordinary tax consultant and my mother was a housewife. They were lovely people, but that was it. But the whole town showed up for my father's funeral.
1: Wow.
2: There was a traffic jam outside. There was standing room only at the cremation ground. And then I heard that the city's income tax office and sales tax office, where he was practicing, had declared a public holiday. Never before had there been a public holiday in a public office for an ordinary citizen. What happened here? Turns out that he was one very, very honest soul in a sea of corruption. And to honor his integrity in a profession that's not known for it, the public offices decided to create a holiday to honor him. And I said, wow, I thought he was ordinary. This is extraordinary.
1: Yeah.
2: And I asked people in the funeral, why did you come? And one after the other, the tributes were because he was so helpful, because he was so kind. Even if it meant hardship to him, he never refused anybody help.
1: Mm.
2: And I got thinking that, you know, this is leadership. This is real impact.
1: Right.
2: So that really moved quite significantly. And I decided that I want to help more people. And that currency trading, while it's fun, it's not helping anybody as such.
1: Mm.
2: So after some introspection, moved my career from the world of money and training to human resources and started studying human behavior and leadership. And I became the head of talent and leadership for the company.
1: Okay. What did the people around you make of this big shift?
2: Oh, in those days, it was not at all fashionable to go into HR.
1: Right.
2: A lot of people were very upset with me, including my family.
1: Oh.
2: It was the loneliest decision I ever made, but also in hindsight, the best decision I ever made. Then would follow the books and then would follow an international career.
1: Yeah.
2: And then I would move into nonprofit, et cetera, and the rest, as they say, is history.
1: Yeah. I can imagine people telling you, Rajiv, what are you doing? You know?
2: Exactly. Career suicide. What's wrong with you?
1: Yeah. Was there anything you were frightened of giving up at that time?
2: Look, I mean, you know, when you are a trader and when you're doing really well financially and you move careers, obviously there is that risk. And I knew very well that, you know, the profession that I'm about to get into is not going to be anywhere near as lucrative as staying in finance.
1: Yes. Mm-hmm.
2: But that was okay. And that's why the decision was very difficult. And I just followed my heart.
1: Was there ever a moment after making the move when you thought, I may have got this completely wrong?
2: Never.
1: Wow.
2: Never. I have not stopped having fun ever since. If anything, I have expanded the remit multiple times. For example, I was helping a lot of people within the company that I worked in, And I decided that, you know, there's more to life than just helping people in one company.
1: Mm.
2: How do I now? Because as I dug more into the standard practice and literature around leadership, I found that it was all missing the point.
1: Okay.
2: Most people describe leadership as what you do to other people.
1: Right.
2: You know, you are the leader. You are the CEO, so you must be the leader. You are the prime minister, so you must be the leader. Mm-hmm. Leadership is not a title. Leadership is not a position. Leadership is not what you do to other people. People like Gandhi, Mandela, Martin Luther King never did anything to anybody.
1: Mm-hmm.
2: Whatever they did themselves.
1: Mm.
2: So I was very disillusioned with all of that. And I said, look, I need to go beyond one company and I need to do this. So how do I do this? How do I reach out and open the eyes of more people? And that's when I wrote my first book. I was at Morgan Stanley at that time as Global Head of Leadership and Talent. I wrote my first book called Too Many Bosses, Too Few Leaders as a way to reach out to more people than just a company. When that book became very successful globally, Martin Luther King never did anything to anybody.
1: Mm-hmm.
2: Whatever they did themselves.

0: development, you're sitting opposite people who've already made it to very senior positions, right? They're successful, they're powerful, presumably quite confident in their own abilities.
1: To the point of being arrogant.
0: Yes. So how do you tell someone like that? You still have some learning to do.
1: Yeah, you know, it was a very interesting phase, actually. It was a big, interesting challenge. And the firm wanted to set up a leadership institute because the leaders there, the CEO and the two co-presidents, wanted to set this up. But the challenge was nobody wanted it.
0: Hmm. You know,
1: partners, MDs, they thought they were the best of the best. And why do I need this? It's like they
0: I can imagine, yeah.
1: Money. So we had a hard time initially, but the CEO at that time was convinced that, you know, yes, each of them are rock stars.
0: Mm-hmm.
1: They do a lot and they make a lot of money. But if they took 10 people along with them, the firm would be even more successful. So then try to solve this puzzle. But how do we get them into the room? Mm-hmm. How do we get them to pay attention? Mm-hmm. So one of the things we did is two things I'll tell you. One is we went to look for some friendlies.
0: Okay.
1: Some division heads, some senior people who intuitively believe that better leadership means better business, and say, will you come and help us? And will you speak at some events? Because these are the people with credibility in the firm.
0: Mm-hmm.
1: So leaders as teachers was a new concept at that time. Now it's common. Then more importantly, we came up with this idea, which ended up in the Harvard Business case, actually, where we said the only way to impress these guys is if we can impress their clients. So we put together a leadership program where we invited the firm's clients and we asked each MD to invite one senior person from their biggest client and sit for 2 days next to your client and learn together.
0: Wow.
1: And we created a world-class program. So not only could they spend 2 days quality time learning together along with their client, they could also deepen the relationship.
0: That must have been interesting because they have got to be at their best behavior too.
1: And then the client started loving it.
0: Right.
1: Like comments would come in. We always knew Goldman was a great firm. Now we know why. That really started changing the mindset of the internal people. Then we created an leadership acceleration program. Again, commonplace these days, but those days it was very unique to do this. And soon we started building prestige. So it became prestigious not only to attend the program, but also to speak at a Pine Street program. And the rest is history. Pine Street still exists.
0: Wow, amazing. Now, was this something maybe through self-realization or someone told you about it that you were not particularly good at when you first became a leader?
1: Look, I mean, like everybody else, when you're very young, what you're thinking about is career and what you're thinking about the traditional definitions of success. Do you think about leadership and the deeper meaning of life? No. It came along the way. It came along the way. And as I said, accidentally, because I found that people were getting crushed. And I found that, you know, when I moved to the training room as a currency trader, I didn't know anything about it. I had to self-learn. I could have made some major mistakes and that cost me my job. And it was very stressful. That's when I created that program. And then I started understanding that, you know, helping people learn is something that gives me joy. And then I sort of slowly morphed into studying leadership and say, why can't, it's all about leadership, because whether somebody is groomed into being something that they can do meaningfully in the world or not depends on their early experiences with the people they work for.
0: And on that note, Rajiv, thank you so much for letting us get to know you better. Rajiv Bhashavria, CEO of the Stewart Leadership Institute, joining me on Sweet Talk.
1: Thank you very much.
0: I'm your host, Lin Lee.
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1: Welcome to The Big Story. I'm Hung Bin Jung. The scam situation in Singapore appears to be improving. In the first 6 months of this year, scam victims lost $410.6 million, down from $500.2 million in the same period last year. The number of reported cases also fell by 14%. The police say there were significant declines in scams such as phishing, fake friend calls, and insurance services scams following efforts to block scammers from reaching potential victims. But is this a sign that Singapore is finally winning the fight against scams? What's driving the decline and what are scammers doing differently? And with scammers constantly adapting their tactics, what are the threats we still need to watch out for? Well, joining us now to share more is Helena Huang, who's an Associate Research Fellow in the Executive Deputy Chairman's Office at the S. Rajaratnam School of International Studies at NTU. Hi, Helena. Welcome to the show.
2: Hi. Thank you for having me.
1: Thank you so much for joining us. Well, Helena, taking a look at the headline numbers once again, I believe scam losses fell to $410.6 million in the first half of 2026, while the number of cases fell by about 14%. Now, this follows a broader decline from the $913.1 million loss across the whole of 2025. So how significant is this improvement? Can we find some relief in the declining numbers?
2: The drop in numbers is actually quite significant, and it actually marks two consecutive years of decline, down from $1.1 billion in 2024 to $913 million in 2025, and now further 17.9% drop, right? So large loss cases of $100,000 and above also dropped by nearly a quarter. So it's definitely significant, but we need to keep in mind that this doesn't mean that we have accomplished a particular mission. The drop simply demonstrates that the government's coordinated interventions are working and are making things harder for the scammers.
1: I mean, what exactly is driving the decline, though? How much of this improvement against scams can we attribute to the measures introduced by the authorities versus maybe changes in scammers' behaviors or other factors? Maybe we're becoming more vigilant?
2: I would describe the scammers as mostly pretty persistent, and they are not the type to give up, but they are the kind of people to pivot and take on different approaches. And some of the interventions that have been done by the Singapore government, it's actually multi-layered. So there are regulatory and platform mandates, such as under the Online Criminal Harms Act, where codes of practice have actually had major platforms coordinate and to proactively filter scams and mandate verification. There's also systemic interventions where the government actually introduced into the anti-scam ecosystem, such as the limit of 10 SIM cards per individual across all the three telcos. And then there are banking cooling periods and also tools such as the government status and AI-driven cross-bank monitoring. So these are actually things that were put in place by the government, and they're multi-layered, and they actually create friction for the scammers and makes it difficult for them to use some of their previous approaches to scam individuals.
1: We'll dive into that more a little later, but I believe despite the decline, the police have highlighted that 8 in 10 victims were manipulated into making transactions themselves. So, Helena, what does this tell us about how people are falling into such scams? Is it that scammers are becoming, you know, increasingly sophisticated at manipulating people, or are there still gaps in how we recognize and respond to these tactics?
2: Well, I would say that the criminals and the cyber criminals and the scammers are actually still using some of the techniques that they have used in the past, such as exploiting trust, creating artificial urgency, and manipulating, creating fake authority and fear in individuals. And these are some of the, I would say, methods used by the scammers that actually bypass our critical reasoning because it creates in us some sort of emotional response, right? And blind spot where individuals fail to pause, verify, you know, speak to other people or even question the requests. And these parts of social engineering are actually those that your technical intervention by the government doesn't really directly address at times.
1: Well, in the first half of 2026, authorities have disrupted more than 47,000 scam-related mobile lines, 37,500 WhatsApp lines, 31,600 online monikers, and 52,200 malicious websites. Now, these are just tens of thousands of scam channels. What does this tell us about the sheer scale of the infrastructure behind the scam ecosystem, Helena?
2: It actually tells us very clearly that the transnational cybercrime operates as some sort of mature industrial business model. Mm-hmm. And the syndicates actually run structured supply chains using tools such as malware as a service, deepfake as a service, bulk SIM cards, distribution networks, and professional money mule pipelines. So the very fact that over 47,000 phone lines and 52,000 websites in 6 months were disrupted actually shows the massive throughput these syndicates maintain, and that they actually are pretty capable of shutting down and opening new channels.
1: Definitely.
2: On Telegram and so on.
1: But can you ever block enough, Helena? I mean, it seems like we're playing a game of whack-a-mole here. Will authorities have to continue playing this game as scammers continue to create new phone numbers, accounts, websites, and identities once the old ones are taken down? Is there a better way to avoid doing all of this?
2: Well, it would always resemble a whack-a-mole if we execute the different approaches in isolation. What the government is doing is actually taking a very coordinated approach to targeting the different points of interactions between the individuals and the scammers, and that makes it less of a whack-a-mole.
1: E-commerce was the most common scam type with 3,865 cases in the first half of 2026 and losses of over $8 million. And within that category, interestingly, Pokemon trading card scams more than doubled. Now, the police said scammers are exploiting the growing pre-order trend, taking deposits for cards that are supposedly due months later before disappearing. What does the rise in Pokemon card scams tell us about how scammers identify new opportunities as well?
2: Earlier this year was when there was a trend in the Pokemon cards, and definitely that was something that the scammers notice. So it is a sign that the scammers actually closely monitor consumer microtrends, and they try to exploit passionate niche communities. The surge in Pokemon cards by over 116%, and the pre-orders is actually a way that the scammers try to buy an extended kind of operational window where mm-hmm. victims have no idea that they were being defrauded. And this allows the syndicates to collect the money very quickly and to not be detected.
1: Do you expect scams to increasingly appear in these everyday online marketplaces then? I mean, what can we do to stay vigilant?
2: I think every platform with direct peer-to-peer messaging and payments is a platform that has the possibility of scams happening. Mm. So far, Carousell is the only designated online service that registered an increase in scam cases this period, which underscored this trend. And to stay vigilant, I would suggest that all communications, payments, and order tracking are kept strictly within the verified platform ecosystem and not outside it. Avoid direct pay now transfers or off-platform deposits for pre-orders, regardless of the seller's initial discounts. And of course, consult the new e-commerce scam situation report metrics before transacting on digital marketplaces.
1: Definitely. And other than e-commerce, I believe investment scams were the third most common scam type, but they caused the highest losses. Just taking a look at numbers here, $169.8 million from 2,256 cases, or roughly $75,000 per victim on average. Why are people still falling victim to these investment scams?
2: So investment scams actually exploit professional credibility and social proof, and victims are not just simply clicking on the random pop-ups on their websites. They're actually enticed by the sophisticated digital ad campaigns that mimics institutional research from credible entities. And that's why people are still falling victims to these investment scams.
1: Well, I mean, given that the average victim lost around $75,000, what makes people continue putting more money into these scams even after they've already made an initial investment?
2: I would say that comes down to two mechanisms that's used by the scammers. So the first is how they fabricate positive feedback. Mm. Like you have fake investment dashboards, they displaying steady profits, and they also give like early small withdrawals, you know, to actually lower the suspicion.
1: Okay.
2: And the second is actually the sunken cost fallacy, because once a victim attempts to withdraw larger sums and the scammers introduce fake regulatory taxes, margin fees, or clearance costs, rather than accepting that their capital is gone, victims will deposit more money in the belief that one final payment will help them release their entire investor portfolio.
1: Makes sense. I believe police have also, flagged a new trend where scammers are impersonating trusted names like NUS and Moomoo to advertise free investment tips before bringing victims into WhatsApp groups that look like investment learning communities. How does this scam actually work? What should we be aware of?
0: 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One story, the bigger picture. 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
1: Welcome to The Agenda. I'm Hung Bin Jung. From Tiger Balm and traditional remedies to supplements, wellness trends, and TikTok health hacks, the way Singaporeans think about staying healthy has changed quite a bit. And what's interesting is that every generation seems to have a different definition of being healthy. Gen Z is thinking about burnout and mental well-being before they've even hit 30. Millennials are trying to balance work, family, and their energy levels. Gen X is starting to feel the effects of decades of stress, while seniors are increasingly focused on staying active and independent. So are we actually becoming healthier, or are we simply becoming more conscious about our health? And what can different generations learn from each other when it comes to taking care of ourselves? Well, joining us to help unpack this is Evelyn Tu, who is the Chief Marketing Officer of LAC. Hi, Evelyn. Welcome to the studio.
2: Hi, Hong Bin. Thanks for having me.
1: Thank you so much for joining us. Well, Evelyn, Singapore's health culture has evolved from, you know, traditional remedies and wait until something is wrong to thinking about, you know, supplements, preventive health, and even wellness trends on social media. What do you think has driven the shift towards being more proactive about our health?
2: Personally, I think there's a few factors. It could be knowledge, it could be social media, or it could be even the generation that you talk about. Say, for example, the younger generation would have parents from Gen X who would be a lot more health conscious by the time they reach a certain age. So they would tell their kids to pay more attention to health. Mm-hmm. I think our Singapore government has done a great job as well in really promoting good health, preventative wellness, as well as corporates. I think a lot of corporates want their staff to have good health. So all the health screening, having traveled across different countries for our work, we have regional offices. I think Singapore is one country that everyone would go for health screening at a very young age too.
1: Yeah. Okay, very interesting. I mean, for Gen Zs, right, burnout and mental well-being have become part of the health conversation much earlier in life. What health concerns are you seeing become more important among younger Singaporeans?
2: One thing for sure would be sleep. They are looking at sleep. They are looking at energy levels or even maybe gut health. I think gut health is really talked about.
1: Okay.
2: And also not just maybe appearance, or perhaps they are preparing for a holiday and they want to look good. Mm. They want to look good on social media as well. So all these things are part of their health concerns.
1: Okay, so how exactly are younger Singaporeans actually approaching health differently from, say, their parents and grandparents?
2: I think they are more health conscious in terms of their diet.
1: Okay.
2: They look out for what to eat. That's why you see a lot of the salad stops popping up. At one point, there were all the acai's and all those trends. There's also it's a lot of diet trends. Mm. And I think there's also the running clubs that they will go for, or maybe there's just a lot of Pilates, all the different spin classes, all the exercise classes that they would just go in a group.
1: I feel very called out here because I'm not doing any of those things. But I believe millennials are in a very different stage of life. Many are juggling, you know, demanding careers, young families, and increasingly busy lifestyles. What tends to get sacrificed first when people are stretched for, you know, time, sleep, exercise, diet, or simply having time to recover?
2: Usually they will sacrifice sleep. Sometimes they sacrifice sleep not because they have insufficient sleep, but they stay up because they feel that that's the only time I have for myself.
1: Yeah.
2: So that would be one. Mm-hmm. They are so busy taking care of others. Like what you mentioned, they would be stretched, maybe taking care of their young kids or preparing for the next stage of life or juggling their career or taking aged parents. Mm. So they would then not prioritize their own health because everyone else is their priority.
1: Definitely. So is having more energy becoming as important to this generation as preventing illness?
2: One thing is energy. Mm-hmm. I think the other, they really want to be a lot more alert at work because they just feel that they have a job to keep as well. And the sleep quality. Mm-hmm. So they know that they do not have enough sleep. They want to make sure that their sleep quality is there. Mm. So that would be something that they usually focus on.
1: Right. But how can people make healthier choices when their schedules, you know,

0: instead of taking the bus all the way to the stop that they want to go to, they might drop one stop ahead and then use that little time that they have, whether it's to feed themselves me time or to incorporate exercise in as well.
1: Okay, that's a good way to put it. Now, then there's Gen X, right?
0: Yes.
1: Who may be starting to feel the cumulative effects of years of work, stress, and lifestyle choices. What changes do you typically see in the health priorities of people in their 40s and their 50s?
0: So for the 40s and the 50s, I think when you approach 40, you would want to ensure that you still have the energy by the time you reach 50. So people will pay a little bit more attention to exercising, especially if they have not been exercising the past 20 years. Mm-hmm. Maybe they stopped from 20 to 40, and then they can then call themselves 40 is the new 30. That's when they have their finances. Maybe they have a little bit more time because their kids are a little bit older. So that's when they shift. So they will pay a lot more attention to, say, maybe cholesterol levels, because they would have gone for health screening by then. That's the same also for 50s, where they want to make sure their energy levels, their stamina is still there. Mm. They might look into more rejuvenation, anti-aging. And that's where we see at LAC, our customers will come in, then they will say that, oh, you know, I find that even though I go and sleep early, I might not be able to sleep well.
1: Mm.
0: So that's when the issue comes about. And especially for people in this age group where they might or might not have kids prior, so they already had an extended period of lack of sleep. So now when they want to sleep well, the body doesn't get used to it anymore. So they come to us and see whether we have any remedies for them.
1: Okay. Mm. Well, is this also the point where people start realizing that some health habits are much harder to undo than they thought?
0: Yes, it will take them a lot longer. For example, let's focus on sleep. When you are a lot younger, maybe you take a week to adjust.
1: Mm-hmm.
0: But if you are so used to, say, sleeping at 1 a.m. and you want to develop a good habit of 11 p.m., maybe you might take 2 months, 3 months.
1: Mm.
0: And along the way, people might give up. They think that, oh, that's not going to happen. So it will take a long time. I don't think it's about undoing, but in saying that, it's never too late to start.
1: Mm.
0: Your body has a long way to go. So if you are in your 40s, maybe you have another 30, 40 years, as you know, lifespan increases nowadays. So it's just half your life. So it's never too late to start.
1: I mean, it feels like I'm at this, my health age probably is 40 to 50s because I'm already having a hard time to readjust my sleep schedule. And I always give up. I'm like, okay, never mind. I'll just sleep at 3 a.m. But moving on though, what should people in this age group, the 40s to 50s, be paying more attention to before these issues become bigger problems?
0: First thing, their diet.
1: Okay.
0: Second, activity. So maintaining mobility is very important. They could incorporate exercises that help with balance, muscle strength training, as well as sleep. So we focus a lot on sleep, and that's why even at LAC, a lot of people come to us and they get very excited when they, oh, there's a sleep product that is other than, I don't need to depend on medication, right? Everybody wants to go natural and preventative. So one thing for sure is we need to make sure that we don't give up.
1: Mm.
0: Yeah. And they need to prioritize strength training, because that's when you might start losing the muscle strength and the balance would then help prevent falls when you reach the senior age as well.
1: Okay. Mm. Well, across all these generations, I feel like one thing seems to be changing. Health is, you know, increasingly being treated as something to invest in before it becomes a problem. So how important is consistency when it comes to things like nutrition and supplementation compared with looking for a quick fix when something goes wrong?
0: So in Singapore itself, we always say prevention is better than cure, or in general, that's what we always say. So when we talk about consistency, you can't, unlike in the past, maybe people are preparing for an important event, they go on a strict diet and then they lose weight rapidly.
1: Yep.
0: The bounce back will be very fast. But if you do it gradually, you might not see the results really quickly. Mm. Like for myself, I took 2 years to lose 10 kg.
1: Wow.
0: But when I stopped, say for a month or two, it doesn't bounce back. And that is why it is important to just be consistent. You might not see the results immediately. I think people want microwave speed.
1: Mm.
0: But that doesn't really help the body, because the body requires

0: foundation. And that's why the foundation is really critical. And as you grow older, it's also good to keep it slow. It's really slow and steady. And at the end of the day, that consistency is something you will reap. Mm. So for example, you were talking about the sleep. Forget it. Let's sleep at 3. So I think what we always tell people is, okay, if you sleep at 1, you want to move it forward. Let's not be too ambitious and, let's sleep at 10. We can do it at 12:30 first for a week or two. You get used to it and then you go for a 12, then you go for a 12:30. I think most of the time we get very ambitious. I want to lose that 5 kg in a month. And then it's not sustainable. Mm-hmm. At the end of the day, it's really the sustainability. Find something that you like to do, even if for exercise. Don't be overly ambitious about it.
1: Okay, I'll take your advice. Try to gradually fix my sleep schedule. But I mean, at the end of the day, like you've mentioned, there is no shortcuts in life, right? Yes. Are there simple health habits that can really make a difference regardless of your age?
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1: 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The digital transformation has become one of the defining priorities for organizations over the past decade. What began as a push to digitalize customer touchpoints has since evolved into a broader effort to rethink business models, modernize legacy technology, strengthen cybersecurity, and more recently, harness the power of AI to improve productivity and create new sources of growth. And today, we're going to revisit a company whose role in digital transformation has never been more important. Now, set up by global investment firm Temasek back in 2021, our guest Temas works with government agencies and public institutions to enhance digital services, improve citizen experiences, and drive national-scale transformation in line with Singapore's Smart Nation vision to create a more connected, intelligent, and efficient society. Now, for instance, Temas teamed up with the Singapore Department of Statistics to design and deliver the SingStat mobile app to enable fast access to official statistics. It also worked with a national education authority to reimagine special education experiences for students, parents, and staff alike through comprehensive service design. And on the private sector front, the company works with businesses to innovate, scale, and thrive amid the ever-changing business environment. And more things are brewing for Temas than before. In October 2025, the firm inked three new strategic collaborations with the IMDA, or Infocom Media Development Authority in Singapore, as well as with InsurTech player Peak3 and third-party AI assurance provider Rosaro to accelerate AI transformation across Singapore. And fast forward to May 2026, it also launched an AI foundry to expand Singapore's AI talent base and strengthen production-grade AI delivery for enterprises. But what should we know about the moves by Temas to position itself as a transformation partner of choice for both the public and private sectors in Singapore, and how will AI augment its growth trajectory? And joining me right here in the studio is Seng Ren Yong, CEO of Temas. Ren Yong, welcome to the studio.
2: Happy to be here, Tien Tien.
1: Great to have you and Ren Yong. And we've talked about Temas as a company set up by Temasek in 2021. And basically, the company works with government agencies, public institutions to enhance digital services, improve citizen experiences, and also drive national scale transformation. But let's hear from you. Coming into Temas as its new CEO, how would you define the value proposition and the positioning of the company?
2: Temas was purpose-built for transformation. Mm-hmm. It was founded in 2021 to help organizations and clients transform, and their mission hasn't changed. What has changed is the nature of transformation itself. In the last 5 years, as all of us can see, AI has been democratized, and the pace of capability development has accelerated. The bottleneck has moved from frontier model capability to AI deployment successfully. And I think that today, more than ever, AI technology being accessible has led to a lot of tools and solutions being built. But very few have thought about running and maintaining these AI solutions and products at enterprise scale. Temas has had experience in the last 5 years, partnering organizations and delivering transformation in a trusted manner, end to end. Essentially, we focus from the problem statement that a business faces, i.e. consulting, to uncover the problem, to executing the solution, and therefore being end-to-end, consulting to execution, and what we call concept to code. Now, today, I think technology is only one part of the equation. You need the right operating model, data foundations, governance, talent and data management in order to architect transformation for where it matters for the organization. And I think the good news is that these challenges, as I mentioned, aren't new for us, because we've had that foundation and that trust has been built with our clients over the last 5 years.
1: I see. Let's talk about geographies. Would it be right to assume that Temas is largely localized to Singapore where financials or operations are concerned? Any plans to expand beyond national borders? Which markets in Southeast Asia hold the most potential for you given how fragmented the tech landscape is in the region?
2: That's a great question. We were founded in Singapore, and Singapore continues to be our home base. It's where we've built deep expertise, helping both enterprises and the public sector, as I mentioned before, navigate complex digital and AI transformation. But the challenges that we're solving aren't unique to Singapore. Across Southeast Asia, organizations are asking very much the same questions. How do they modernize legacy systems? How do they deploy AI responsibly? How do they transform the way they operate rather than just simply digitizing existing processes? Now, we also know that in Southeast Asia, countries are in different stages of digital maturity.
1: Yeah.
2: And that gives us an opportunity rather than as a barrier. Every market has its different regulatory landscape, different talent landscape, and business landscape. Our approach is never to be simply export a Singapore-based playbook. Rather, we want to contextualize our solution with strong local partners, but also with the right local talent as well. And that's reflected in the work that we've been doing, but also our thoughts in expanding beyond Singapore. So we have recently also announced our acquisition of Thinking Machines Data Science. And indeed, they are Philippines' top AI native team. And through them, we've partnered organizations like the Bank of Philippines, BPI. And I think really it's about how do we scale what we've built in Singapore, partnering local talent in the market to deploy cutting-edge AI solutions that will make a difference to our clients' business as AI redefines the whole industry.
1: And taking a look at where things are at for Temus right now, Renyong, Temus had earlier reported a 59% year-on-year increase in revenue to 71.45 million Sing dollars for the year ended December 2024. Net loss also narrowed from 25.54 million Sing dollars in 2023 to 22.71 million Sing dollars in 2024. So what were the key drivers of revenue growth and how far is the firm away from break-even, or when is the break-even point given the ongoing AI boom?
2: That's a fair question. I think the more interesting story is how our business has evolved over the past few years. In our early years, the focus was on building scale and establishing Temus as a trusted transformation partner. The foundations we built remain just as important today, but AI has fundamentally changed what clients are asking of us. Mm-hmm. As we discussed, today they're looking to redesign how organizations operate. That means we need to bring together strategy, engineering, data, governance, and AI into a single end-to-end transformation journey. For us, in terms of revenue drivers, we look at where is demand coming from. Mm-hmm. And demand is coming from two main pathways that we can see. The first is really partnering technology frontier firms such as Google, OpenAI, Databricks to implement technology platforms for our clients such that it can be ready to organize to scale, as I mentioned earlier. Mm-hmm. So that's one pathway that we see, and we continue to work very closely with your ecosystem of partners to help upgrade and improve the tech stack data foundations to enable our clients to scale. Mm-hmm. The second pathway is really focusing on more from a visioning and strategy and hero mission perspective, as I mentioned earlier. And in that pathway, we're really sitting down with clients to help them vision what a North Star would be as AI redefines their industry and their business, and then identifying the hero missions and the outcomes we want to achieve with AI and helping them define that pathway. So we really see two vectors of revenue drivers going forward, and this is where we'll build capability to be able to serve our clients going forward.
1: Let's now set our sights on the future, Renyong. More things are brewing than ever before for Temus. In October 2025, you've inked three strategic collaborations with the Infocom Media Development Authority in Singapore, as well as with InsurTech partner Peak 3 and third-party AI assurance provider Risaro to accelerate AI transformation across Singapore. Tell us about the rationale behind the move.
2: I think for us, we don't see these as individual partnerships.
1: Yeah.
2: Rather, we view them as building a network of partnerships that's needed for AI transformation impact at scale. One of the lessons we've learned is that no single organization can deliver AI transformation on its own. Technology is evolving incredibly fast, and organizations need more than just AI models, as I mentioned previously. They need trusted partners who can bring together technology, governance, domain expertise, and implementation experience. That is why we built our partnerships in different parts of the ecosystem. Our collaboration with IMDA It's really about accelerating AI adoption and capability building in Singapore. Our work with Rizaru reflects another priority, which is helping organizations deploy AI responsibly with the right assurance and governance. If there's a common thread amongst all of these partnerships, it's that AI transformation is a team sport. And our core role is that we want to bring together the best capabilities that we are able to access and see for our partners, such that whether it's technology or talent, our clients can move from their vision to their value with greater velocity.
1: How will the moves by Temus to position itself as a transformation partner of choice for both the public and private sector augment its growth trajectory? Or how will AI augment your growth trajectory? What numbers are we looking at in terms of CAGR or top and bottom lines?
2: If you look at the landscape today, my belief is services is the new software. And hence, I'm incredibly excited about the opportunity because today, we can custom build many AI solutions and products as long as we think it from a long-term perspective, with the right governance and guardrails, and thinking with almost a day two in mind, put it that way, right? Our mission hasn't changed. So Temus was founded to help organizations transform, and that remains true more so than ever before. So I think really for us, we see an exciting pathway, and hence we want to bring the best of capabilities. And of course, our investment in thinking machines is one step. Our AI foundry is another, yet another step as well. And we believe that as long as we work with clients very closely as partners to help them transform their outcomes, we will be able to grow alongside our clients as their businesses get transformed as well. And they're able to capture the value when AI redefines their own industry. So that's actually where we come from. We believe AI will redefine whole industries. And we want to be the trusted partner for our clients and work alongside them and grow with them as they capture value from that transformation.
1: Once again, that was Seng Ren Yong, CEO of Temus. And thanks so much for joining us in the studio today.
2: Thank you. Thanks, Tian Tian. Happy to be here.
1: You can also tune into the full version of this conversation on Apple Podcasts and Spotify.
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Then take a breather with Live Well with Michelle. 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

0: Play on the safe side so you don't get hurt. That's Kelly Clarkson.
1: Kelly Clarkson. Yes, we were talking about this. Who wrote my favorite Christmas song of recent years, recent times.
0: Which song is that?
1: Underneath the Tree. Oh. I forgot how it goes now.
0: Yes.
1: That one.
0: We should let her sing it. Okay. Speaking of, we are talking.
1: Try and work it back to jaywalking. I want to see you walk it back to jaywalking.
0: I can't. We're talking about jaywalking.
1: Speaking
0: today,
1: of doing
0: guys.
1: Wrong things. Yes. Yes.
0: Well, we want to hear from you. When was the last time you jaywalked? You can be honest. This is a no judgment zone. Mm. Everything today can be anonymous, but there are certain places in Singapore where the crossing is just a little too far. I'm going to admit it, Neil. I live near one of these places in Novena, in the United Square Velocity. Yeah. Mm. There's this crossing and I see so many people just walking. It's actually quite dangerous, but I've looked at the road, looked at the traffic, thought I can make that. And just went for it. So this morning, our Breakfast Bites poll question is, be honest, how often do you jaywalk? A, almost never. Never, I would never jaywalk. I always use the crossing. B, occasionally I would jaywalk. Or C, quite often. If the road is clear, why not? Look, already some very honest questions. No, should we keep it anonymous or no?
1: I think it's fine.
0: Okay.
1: Jer says, good morning. Yesterday, I jaywalked 4 times.
0: Love the specificity as well. Patrick coming in with occasionally. Okay. I'm going to keep it anonymous from now on. This person says, good morning, lovely people. I jaywalk whenever possible.
1: I'm amazed by our listeners on this one. I am genuinely amazed. We won't talk about politics, but we'll say, yeah, I break the law every day.
0: No, jaywalk whenever possible, but with safety in mind and eyes wide open always.
1: Wow.
0: Hey, man, I think that, you know what? It's good to be honest. We just want to know we are all pretty law-abiding as a people. We're known for being orderly. But how many of us would make a quick dash, right? And more importantly, how many of us will admit that we would? Seems like a lot of people would admit it. The poll asked Singaporeans just how strictly we follow the rules when nobody seems to be watching. Mm. The quote that you said your wife always says, that was in my mind when I was writing this Breakfast Bites. If everyone does it, even though it's wrong, it's still wrong. How does it go?
1: She always says it to her children and her husband, which is wrong, even if everyone is doing it, and right is right, even if no one is doing it.
0: Yeah. More listeners coming in. I'm going to keep it all anonymous at this point. Someone saying, yeah, sometimes I jaywalk. Someone goes, now I'm crossing Shenton Way.
1: That's fantastic. We're
0: be
1: not
0: safe.
1: Fantastic.
0: Made be safe, laugh. Our dearest
1: oh,
0: listener.
1: Dear.
0: Okay.
1: Please don't text and jaywalk at the same time.
0: Yeah.
1: But keep texting the show once you've crossed the road. Yes, that's fabulous.
0: Hearing from more people now, $50 per catch if the police force conducts enforcement. $50, is that true?
1: Yeah.
0: Oh, that's not.
1: I'm trying to work out the psychology of our listeners that they seem to be so quick to admit, yep, I jaywalk all the time. And they've been very quick to let us know. When you came up with this topic, I was genuinely worried because I thought, this is the first time I'm scared to answer, because I typed in, this is true, I did this yesterday, I typed in the words jaywalking. And you know when the Google prompt continues or guesses what you think you're going to say next?
0: Yeah.
1: It came up, and I wrote, is jaywalking? And it wrote, illegal in Singapore, against the law in Singapore. So I straight away thought, is Officer Seek here trying to set me up? Like, I'm going to do a confession on air. Yes, Officer Seek, I have jaywalked in the past. But then I looked into it in more detail. It is a crime, but I didn't realize the specificity of the crime. Mm. Usually it's $50, as Patrick says, if you're within 50 meters of a crossing.
0: But if it's further than 50 meters?
1: I didn't know that. I just thought jaywalking was jaywalking.
0: Yeah.
1: If you cross a road in any way that isn't at a traffic light, I thought that was jaywalking. But according to the law, that's not the case. It's just within a certain distance of a traffic crossing.
0: I think that's right.
1: So yes, I jaywalk all the time then. I jaywalk all the time, every minute of every day, I jaywalk, officer.
0: So I think it's one of those things, if you could see the crossing and they could see that you can see the crossing and you're just jaywalking for not to save that much time, then I think they would slap you with a $50 fee if they see you. But if it's further away, I think people just close one eye, you know?
1: And it makes sense now, knowing the rules specifically about being within proximity of a crossing, because I was stopped once. It was many, many years ago. Mm. It was a traffic officer, and it was at Haogang. You know, near Haogang Mall? Just say yes.
0: Yes. Okay, yep.
1: Just say yes. Near Haogang Mall. And I was I went to the shops, and I was coming back again.
0: Okay.
1: And I started to jaywalk. And one of the traffic officers said, "Hey, please be careful when you're crossing the road. Use the crossing." And I said, "Oh, sorry, sorry." And he just said, "Cannot jaywalk. Cannot jaywalk."
0: Oh.
1: I said, I didn't, yeah. Officer. I didn't. He said, "I saw you the first time when you crossed to go into the mall.
0: Saw you just now.
1: I'm catching you coming out of the mall. Okay, sorry." And he was just like, "Don't do it again."
0: Yeah.
1: "Don't do it again."
0: Okay. So I want to explain why I picked this topic in the first place. I didn't think of this with my brilliant mind. I did see an article on the Straits Times that made me more curious about this. There was a really interesting story recently about elderly Singaporeans who continue to jaywalk.
1: Yes.
0: And some of the reasons are exactly the same that I or you might give. The crossing is too far. Mm. The lights take too long. The road is clear. And one senior basically said, and this was in the headline of the article, "I am not afraid of anything at this age. I'll just run across and it's going to be fine." A lot of them also say, "I have been jaywalking for like 30 years. Mm. I'm not about to change it now. And I'm so old that I'm not even scared anymore," was one of the headlines, which was a bit worrying for me. But I think that's an important part of this conversation, because when you're younger, you might think, "I'll just run across. I'll be fine." But for an older person, you know, the consequences of getting that calculation wrong, that quick, like, that car is far away, I can make it across, that can be much more serious if there's a miscalculation.
1: You're so right. And look, there is a serious point to what you're saying. Of course there is. But I have to say, I have so much admiration, begrudging admiration, for the elderly jaywalkers. They've got 27 bags of shopping in each arm. They're taking that road and they're doing it at their own pace. They could be overtaken by a tortoise at any point and they just don't care. This is my road and I'm walking. And the buses and the trucks and the bikes, they all just stop. They all stop like they're royalty crossing the road.
0: Whoops.
1: And there's a slight, no, not a slight, there's considerable admiration for the respect. I've never seen, maybe I'm wrong, but I've never seen anyone horn them. I've never seen anyone shout at them. It's just elderly person crossing, auntie, uncle with 27 bags of shopping in each arm. Let them pass. Let them pass.
0: Here's the thing. Sometimes the crossings really are too far. I don't know if, you know, we have the infrastructure, which I think we do. We have great infrastructure in Singapore to just have the crossings closer together, especially in some of the jaywalking hotspots. Trisha gave me a great reminder. I never went through the poll results yet again. How many times has this happened on Breakfast Bites? We're
1: quite
0: just so distracted by all of the amazing comments. All right, coming in at number one, it's B, occasionally, 65%. Very good, very honest.
1: That's me.
0: Coming in at number two is C, quite often. If the road is clear, why not? Got 30%.
1: Yeah.
0: And 5%, 5% of our listeners said almost never. I always use the crossing.
1: Well, Jade is following up with what I just said. "I am elderly," says Jade, "and no problem. Just judging the distance of the oncoming traffic carefully, it's no problem for Jade."
0: Yes.
1: "In some countries," says LL Tan, "there's no traffic light crossing for pedestrians. If you don't jaywalk, you will be stuck to the same side of the road forever."
0: Yeah, and CJ coming in with a great comment as well. "Good morning. Honestly, who doesn't? Nowadays, jaywalking seems safer as one will look out for cars than people using the crossing, texting and not looking out for cars."
1: Mm.
0: So there are certain junctions where if you're turning right in your car, there can actually be people crossing. It's a green light, right, when you're crossing the road. And I have seen many pedestrians staring at their phone, not even looking up. They hear that it's the green man, and then they just walk, and you're narrowly missing a car. You know, that is actually kind of terrifying. And Trisha brought up a great point when it comes to the elderly and jaywalking. Sometimes the overhead bridges, shout out to the overhead bridges, very important, but those can be difficult for the elderly to climb up How many flights of stairs?
1: Great point.
0: 3-4 flights of stairs.
1: And I've got a specific example about this. Great point from Tricia. So my place, near my place, Upper Serangoon Road, there's Howlgun Cape View opposite. Very popular coffee shop.
0: Mm.
1: They spent months, I'm guessing it's the LTA, building this overhead crossing, right? Months building this overhead crossing, which they needed. The second it was finished, nobody used it.
0: Yeah.
1: Right? They were still jaywalking. So a few months later, you know what they did?
0: They added an elevator?
1: They built a pedestrian crossing right beside the overhead bridge. It's hilarious. So everybody uses the pedestrian crossing, and now you've got this enormous overhead bridge. Honestly, it's like Manchester United's defense. It's there, we can see it, but it's a bit of a waste of time. It's
0: I understood that reference.
1: You understood that reference. Very good.
0: Okay, guys, don't jaywalk.
1: Yes.
0: This is our PSA. You should not jaywalk.
1: Yes.
0: I know that we've all been very honest today, and we really admire and appreciate honesty. Neil and I have been very honest today.
1: So we are not condoning jaywalking in any way. Tricia wants us to make it very clear.
0: Who else is absolutely right is Kelton. Kelton writing in to say jaywalking is wrong. Road safety is not only about protecting pedestrians. A sudden crossing can also put drivers in an impossible situation where even an attentive driver may not have enough time to react. Preventing jaywalking protects both sides. Absolutely.
1: Couldn't agree more. That was Breakfast Bites.
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0: Best of Let's Talk Singapore. 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
1: What's in the box?
2: What's in the box? Neil, are you ready to play?
3: I am ready to play. I've got the phone in my hand. I'm waiting for her to say something.
2: Give me the phone.
3: I've handed it over.
2: Almost forgot. And today, we are going to be playing Singapore Unboxed. You guys know how it works by now. I'm going to be giving clues, and Neil and all of you are going to try to figure out what's in the box. Usually, it's something that's going on around town. It can be a product. It can be a play. It can be a new thing, an event. All of those things are possible, but you are going to have to guess and see what's in the box.
3: I'm already, Trish is already laughing.
2: I'm already getting Ian coming in with...
3: No, wait. NDP.
2: No, National Day Rally.
3: Ah, very, very good, Ian.
2: Very good.
3: Very, very good.
2: Still in the National Day mood, I see.
3: NDP, you say?
2: Nothing to do with NDP, but let's get started with Singapore Unboxed. Are you ready for clue number one?
3: Let's do it.
2: It's in Singapore.
3: Okay.
2: Okay. It is the first of its kind. Very exciting. Setting up shop here in Singapore for the very first time.
3: The movie. No, it's not the movie. We did the movie last week. Anthony Chen's new movie.
2: Yes.
3: Which is We Are All Strangers. Okay. Not a movie.
2: It's not a movie.
3: It's a theatre production. 100% put your house on it.
2: 100% you are wrong.
3: Thank you.
2: Okay. Clue number two.
3: Mm.
2: This thing is not originally from Singapore. It was imported from another country.
3: It is a brand new series of wines. There's a wine exhibition in Singapore. The best wines from Champagnon and all those things.
2: You look at me and you think wine, right?
3: Yes,
2: you thought I would pick that?
3: It's a selection of reds and Chardonnays. And I don't even know the word. That's not a word, is it?
2: Chardonnays. I think
3: I don't drink alcohol.
2: Chardonnay. Sauvignon Blanc.
3: She's my favorite singer, Chardonnay.
2: No.
3: That's Chardonnay.
2: Okay, yes. Patrick coming in. I love it. Now our listeners are not writing in suggestions. They're asking questions. Is it food?
3: Yeah, because they know how to play. And
2: yes.
3: They know your clues are a bit... Nyeh.
2: Hey.
3: So I'm kidding.
2: Cece coming in with Chanel Cafe.
3: Chanel Cafe.
2: That's not in the box, but I'm very interested. I don't think that they have one yet. But let me look
3: Who
2: into
3: said that?
2: It, Cece.
3: Cece, you should have seen. You should have seen Audrey's eyes light up at the prospect of
2: the
3: Chardonnay. Chardonnay. Yes, we could go to a Chanel cafe and have a nice glass of Chardonnay, right? With Chardonnay playing in the background. Your love is king.
2: Yes.
3: I can see it all now. Let's have a nice glass of Chardonnay.
2: KH, you seem to be a new writer-inner. Welcome.
3: Hello, KH.
2: Chick-fil-A is the suggestion.
3: Ooh.
2: It is not Chick-fil-A. Jet coming in with Pop Bakery. It is not Pop Bakery, but that sounds very interesting. Sultan coming in with Louis Vuitton.
3: Louis Vuitton and the Blue Bottle Cafe. Yes.
2: Some very good suggestions. Whoa, all coming in. Porsche Cafe. What do you guys think I am? You guys are just naming fancy cafes?
3: There is the Audi. There is an Audi cafe with the burnt ends.
2: Is
3: it called burnt ends? Because they've been on my Saturday show. Saturday show. Yes.
2: Saturday, you say?
3: Saturday, you say?
2: Okay.
3: Yes, Chardonnay. Yes.
2: PW coming in with the City Bakery. Ian coming in with BYD Cafe. Let me just clarify this.
3: It's got to be food.
2: This has nothing to do with food. Nothing bakery, nothing cafe, nothing food related whatsoever.
3: And not wine related. You didn't rule out the wine.
2: It's not wine related.
3: No Chardonnay.
2: I would also not bring any sort of food and drink to this thing.
3: Ooh.
2: How about that?
3: So is it a car thing, like a Formula One? Vroom, vroom, vroom. Formula One.
2: No.
3: Formula One.
2: Lewis coming in with, can you smell? Question mark. I wouldn't say that you can smell what's in the box.
3: It's a strange question.
2: He means food related, right? Like, can you coffee? I don't know.
3: Oh, I see.
2: Maybe perfume?
3: Can we just smell? I think I can smell. So it's not wine. It's not food. It's new in Singapore. And it's been somewhere else.
2: I'm so sorry.
3: Go on, carry on.
2: People are writing, is it alive? People are now asking your questions, Neil. You got to ask them quicker than
3: the
2: listener.
3: I'm asking, right, is it a food? No, is it a wine? It's new in Singapore.
2: Nothing to do with F&B.
3: Nothing to do with F&B. Right, I'll tell you what it is. It's an art exhibition of French classics like Monet and Manet. That's what it is. Game over.
2: Nope.
3: Okay.
2: More suggestions coming in. Live Turtle Museum, F1,
3: yes, that's started. Yes.
2: Minion Land, Mercedes-Benz Studio Singapore. I will go ahead and say all of you are incorrect.
3: Turtle Museum's a good one.
2: That is a good one. Well. So many questions, so many suggestions on Singapore Unboxed. I can't wait to get to all of you. James coming in with Home Fest 2.0. That's not what's in the box, but I am interested to learn more. We're hearing Jesus Christ Superstar from a new writer-inner, T-Sang. Thank you so much for playing. It is not theater production.
3: Who is the new writer-inner?
2: T-Sang.
3: Hello, T-Sang. Thank you for joining us on Let's Talk Singapore.
2: Yes, Lewis coming in with Northern Lights. That's not it. Alan coming in with The Haze.
3: If we had Northern Lights in Singapore, that would be freakish.
2: I actually went to see it. It's in Marine Gardens by the Bay. It's like a light show. Oh, it's actually beautiful.
3: Oh, I thought you meant the real one. You know, I went to Iceland, never saw them in 2 weeks. It's not uncommon.
2: That would make me upset.
3: It made my wife very upset.
2: Yes. Jet coming in with Disney Cruise. That's not it, Jet, but keep playing. Kiet coming in with Mercedes Showrooms at Gardens by the Bay. PW, we also have another new writer inner, a few more. And I'm so sorry if I missed out on you guys.
3: Hello, PW. One of my oldest friends, Chinese friends, Singaporean, is called PW. Paul Wong. Okay. I'm guessing it's not him, but feel
2: not
3: free
2: sure.
3: to tell us your full name if you want to.
2: Okay. And so we are getting also River Wonders from Aloysius. Nope. And someone asked, some people are asking questions. Is it alive? And
3: is it alive?
2: Yeah. Because we did
3: the Red Panda.
2: Yes.
3: Which, as Aloysius pointed out, is at the River Wonders. I saw it on Sunday, way too close to my head. But yes, he's called Yaffa the Red Panda, yes.
2: And Shankar coming in. Good morning, new writer inner. And he says, is it something about pop culture? That's a great question. And no, it is not.
3: Can we have some clues now?
2: We're going to have some clues now. Okay.
3: Yes.
2: Clue number three.
3: Thank you.
2: There are many iterations of this thing that you can find all over the world. It's a little different in places around the world, but generally, to me, it's all about the same.
3: To you?
2: To me.
3: Specifically to you?
2: To me, to someone who is not very knowledgeable about this field.
3: Oh, so not
2: field.
3: Fashion. I was going to say fashion. It's not fashion. It's not perfume.
2: No.
3: Stereotyping now. Women's products in any way.
2: No.
3: So it's not fashion. It's not a Bath and Body Worksy.
2: It's not.
3: Okay. Is it something you get in a shopping mall?
2: No, it is not.
3: Oh, so it's not a retail product of any kind.
2: Are you asking, is it a product?
3: Is it a product?
2: It's not a product.
3: Thanks for your help.
2: Okay.
3: She'll be here all week.
1: Yes.
2: The next clue would help you out even more.
3: Let's do it.
2: Listen to how I phrase this.
3: Okay.
2: It's good for all ages. My son Cameron can do it.
3: Oh.
2: I can technically do it.
3: Read my books.
2: You can do it. My parents can do it. Good for all ages.
3: Neil Humphries' books.
2: I said do it.
3: Okay.
2: Which means that it's something that you...
3: It's an exercise.
2: Okay. Let's go with that.
3: That was a very high pitch. Okay.
2: Keep it in that ballpark. Okay?
3: Ballpark of exercise. It's a sport.
2: Okay, very good.
3: Does that mean yes?
2: Yes.
3: Okay, yes.
2: Okay. Clue number five.
3: So you just gloss over the fact I got sport. Okay. It's a sport, folks. It's a sport.
2: Okay. Yao Leong coming in with the first Asia Pickleball Open.
3: Oh.
2: Very nice.
3: That sounds
2: fun.
3: Ian
2: coming in with Hyrox. Jet coming in with Turf Games.
3: Have you done pickleball yet?
2: No, I haven't.
3: We've got to do pickleball.
2: Yes.
3: Trisha, let's get on it. With a team of us, we'll all go and play pickleball.
2: Wow, a lot of pickleball suggestions coming in. David saying pickleball. Yao Leong saying the Singapore Pickleball Open Tour. Ian now coming in with pickleball. Jet coming in with Hyrox. It is not pickleball.
3: It's not pickleball. It's Kelly Latimer's place. That's pickleball, isn't it?
2: We have to get down there.
3: And paddle, right? Mm. What's the difference?
2: You're asking me?
3: They're both silly sports. But I'm just doing it to provoke people. They're fine.
2: Yes, it is very popular.
3: Bowling, bowling. Okay. We just got the Asian Junior Champion. Is it a bowling tournament in Singapore?
2: Do you want me to give you another clue? No, it's not bowling.
3: Yes, please.
2: Another clue. This is something you can do with friends. It is a great social activity. A lot of people will go enjoy this in a group. But if you want to, it can be a solo thing.
3: Got it.
2: Very solo friendly.
3: Got it.
2: What is it?
3: Got it. Eating the McDonald's egg and cheese mushroom bagel limited edition. I'm giving it a shameless plug because I want it to last forever. McDonald's, if you are listening, I'm a vegetarian. It's the only time I can go to McDonald's and order a meal without customizing it. Please tell me it's the cheese mushroom egg bagel.
2: Is that a sport, Neil? The answer is no.
3: It is for me.
2: It is not a sport. And I said it's not F&B related.
3: The last
2: it
3: week,
2: is not
3: it's
2: that.
3: Been a sport for me. Okay.
2: Patrick
3: guessed it.
2: No, Patrick goes, it's not food, Neil.
3: I know, Patrick. I'm just shamelessly hoping McDonald's is listening to this.
2: Just
3: to
2: letting
3: extend
2: you know.
3: It, to extend it.
2: Okay, some good suggestions. Jet coming in with disc golf. What is that, Jet?
3: Swimming.
2: It's not swimming. Jade coming in with floor curling.
3: Jazz aerobics.
2: No.
3: Pilates.
2: No. Nope.
3: Am I in that area?
2: Nope.
3: You said it was exercise.
2: It is exercise. Have you named all of the exercises?
3: Ooh. All right, teacher. Is it teacher? Okay. Now, Audrey Seek. Teacher Seek. Is it? It's a good name for a teacher. Teacher Seek. She seeks you out. Right, now, listen. What do you call that thing when they wear the funny nose clips and they do headstands? What the?
2: Synchronized
3: yeah,
2: swimming?
3: That one.
2: It's not.
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1: 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You need help, but you don't have the help in your family structure around you. So what do you do? At the one end, you have Singapore's first private assisted living development, recently announced. Packages start at around $8,000 a month. They go up to $13,000. So what's that like living there? Think floor to ceiling windows, private lift access, housekeeping, meals, fitness facilities, hydrotherapy pool, an on-site medical and rehab center, and even traditional Chinese medicine services. Sounds swishy, but remember the price tag starts from $8,000. There'll also be smart systems for fall detection. Now, on the other end, you have community care apartments. If affordability is what you're looking at, then you're looking at this end, right? Smaller, senior-friendly HDB flats that are allowed, that are designed to allow people to continue living independently with communal spaces, a compulsory basic service package that provides things like 24-hour emergency monitoring, basic health checks, and social activities. So you feel like you're not alone. You know, there's a community around you. There's housekeeping, laundries, provided meals, additional caregiving. They can all be added separately. But what's interesting is that demand for these public apartments has weakened. The first project was heavily oversubscribed, while the most recent projects, three of them, were undersubscribed. So we're talking to my guest today, Elijah Lee, Senior Financial Services Manager from Phillip Securities, who I know has planned for his retirement. Elijah, were you planning for retirement from age 20 or so?
2: Okay, I think there were, I guess, the framework of the plan, like how much I was trying to aim for.
1: I bet you were. While the rest of us were squandering our cash in 20s, I bet you were very mindful. So you're just the person for us to speak to. Good morning. How are you?
2: I'm good.
1: All right.
2: You were asking, was I planning? I was.
1: You were, right?
2: I guess maybe it was more of a number in my mind rather than how I like to retire, because these kind of things, they evolve over time. Mm. But I knew I had some kind of target number, and I think I spoke about this before. Maybe you remember 5 by 50.
1: Can we explain to the listener what that is?
2: Yes. Okay. So my 5 by 50 goal was to basically create my own investment portfolio, multi-asset investment portfolio, to comfortably provide me $5,000 a month by the time I was 50. Mm-hmm. So that I could at least know that, you know, I had a backup plan over and above CPF. And of course, I'm not ignoring my CPF. I'm already at full retirement sum, FRS. But, you know, this is just to supplement it. And then together, add it together, it will give me options. But I guess having all that cash flow is about options that at least my family can choose if they needed to make decisions for me. I don't want them to be too strapped by the finances, you know.
1: Rather, the finances is not an issue. Yeah. So you're 5 by 5,000. Right. What a great portfolio. On top of your CPF. So I'm guessing if you wanted to, you could afford this luxury elder care apartments at Singapore's first private assisted living project. A lot of people talking about it. What do you think?
2: I think I could, but if they hold the price at 8,000 until I retire. they just launched it. It's 8,000. I was reading about it, and I think, you know, if I have ERF in CPF plus, if I hit my 5 by 50 goal, then 8,000 a month is doable. But of course, I guess things will change between now and when I truly retire, which is probably a couple of decades from now.
1: You've done really well with the schemes, but do you think that there is a sort of a gap between the schemes that are available and the kind of retirement Singaporeans want? Because on the one hand, you see, hey, lots of Singaporeans are actually meeting that targets that you're talking about with their CPF. You know, about 73% of members who turned 55 last year did have the required sum. and that's up from 70% a year earlier. But we're also seeing sort of demand for public assisted living facilities going down. So I guess it's about, you know, do you think in your experience with your clients that we have saved enough given our schemes that are available, the publicly available schemes, for the kind of retirement that we want?
2: I think there are probably two groups here we're talking about. There is this group, like you mentioned, that have hit the FRS. And I got a feeling that a lot of them do know how the CPF system works in a way such that they can maximize what they can get from it. Do have a lot of clients, they do their SA top-up and such, so it's not surprising that they will actually hit their FRS.
1: FRS, full retirement sum.
2: Okay. Retirement sum, yeah. So there are people who would be very well aware of how CPF works and they can see the value in hitting the full retirement sum. They do that. And then there are still people who may not be so aware, I'll put it this way, but I guess that proportion is coming down. Like, for example, if you talk to like my parents, they would really, maybe not there, but their parents would probably be like a little skeptical about the CPF scheme, you know. It's always this government take my money away and lock it up feeling. And those are the people who will not have that much, and they probably, you know, won't have that much, and that's where the gap is, lah. But of course, I think that proportion of people who think this way is probably coming down, which is good.
1: So what I'm hearing, hearing you say is, you have your private portfolio that's giving you 5,000 by 50, but you think most of us should, and it looks like we're aiming that way, right? Most of us are maximizing the CPF for our retirement.
2: Yes.
1: That should be the basic consideration.
2: Like the baseline, yeah. That should be the very basic consideration.
1: Okay, okay. So when you look at the options for assisted living, though, Elijah, what are your general thoughts?
2: I think we are seeing two ends of the spectrum here. One is that 8,000 a month, the one that just launched.
1: Yeah,
2: that's really targeting at a very certain niche market, I guess. I don't blame that. I think costs are very high, honestly. And then you got the other one, which is the community care apartments. And that is run by, I think, a MOH subsidiary, if I remember reading correctly. Right. So that one will have subsidized costs and things like that. But in between the middle ground, I think there's probably this gap here. I'm not sure what can come in to fill this gap. Right. So honestly, I wish there'd be like three tiers. One would be the one that you can think
1: hang out and hydrotherapy. Oh, okay.
2: The low end, and then you got the high end, right? Which I'm sure there are people who are wealthy enough to be able to afford the 8,000 a month. And then you got the in between, the middle ground, which is, I think, kind of lacking. Although what can come in to fill the gap, I honestly have no idea at this point in time. But maybe a mixture of private run and government subsidized. Kind of like, you know, you have HDB flats, and then you have ECs, which are kind of like subsidized, and then you have the private condos. You know, so kind of like you got something for mass market, something for the middle ground, aspirational, and then you got the high net worth segment. Yeah.
1: Okay. Yeah. But what does that mean for us and our money? How do we plan for the sort of retirement options that are available now?
2: So I guess at the very minimum, if you are going to want to at least have an option to go for assisted care, assisted living costs at the community care apartments, then you still need to make sure that you got a baseline of income to support the cost. As I understand, I was reading the article, and there is a monthly fee right attached to this. That's the fee that's going to come down. Although I felt like there might be some households where, because I was reading the article, and it felt like a lot of seniors staying in these community care apartments, their children were paying the fees. I remember that they interviewed this 76-year-old lady or something, and then it was actually her son paying the fee. And then you think about this son, potentially he might have kids of his own. Yeah, I guess you can see why they really call it the sandwich generation. So if we want to make sure that we are in control of our destiny, so to speak, we got to make sure that we need to have at least that basic stream of income coming in. If need be, we'll use that to pay for the monthly fee of the community care apartments. So going back to CPF Life, which is that basic income that everyone must really aim for, if you can at least get to full retirement sum, then I feel like even the subsidies that are available at the community care apartment level, you should be able to comfortably afford that fee and still have your, you know, leftover for your monthly expenses in retirement.
1: I was reading about the community care apartments, you know, wondering why we're seeing demand fall. So Bukit Batok was 4.2 times oversubscribed. This is the affordable end of allowing seniors to live independently while having care and support close at hand. So first project, 4.2 times oversubscribed. And then the next one at Queenstown, 1.6 times oversubscribed. And the next couple of projects were undersubscribed, right? The latest one at Sengkang, application rate of 0.7%. So authorities are trying to figure out, okay, let's lower the eligibility age from 65 to 55, cut those basic service package fees. I mean, if you think about it, at 65, do you really want to move house? No, right? I mean, I don't know about you, but
2: My aunt is moving house. My aunt is moving house.
1: How old is she?
2: She is 67. She just turned 67 earlier this month. Okay. She's still working. Yeah, but she basically got a two-room flexi BTO in Tengah. And she's going to move house, at the ripe old age of 67. She's getting a key like in October or something. So she might be an exception. Like I say, at 65, who really wants to move house? You probably want to move into like your final dwelling by the time you're 60 or something like that. And that'll be like your forever home, right? Mm-hmm. So lowering the age may help, you know, kind of like, you don't jump into retirement, right? So normally there is like a pre-retirement phase as you slowly, you know, mentally prepare yourself to step down your work commitments and retire. So the same thing, like, as you are planning this, right, I guess this kind of moving to a community care apartment is also part of that. Like, if you so desire, you don't just jump in at age 65 when you might be not so, let's just say, able. You know, moving house is a big thing. Mm-hmm. And so if you, like, plan all these things, you reach your mid-55s, you have an idea of your CPF life payout, you got some money for your OA, and then you decide for yourself, like, hey, okay, maybe I should move into this community care apartment. And at least, you know, if I'm better at 55, I'll probably be moving in by, say, I don't know, just before I'm 60. And then I have some time to settle down and then wind down and write down my job commitments and then retire. So it's kind of like a phase thing. So you don't jump into it. So I think lowering the eligibility age might help so that people have time to make their plans and all that. And then, you know, they move in, settle down a bit, a couple of years, and then they retire. So I think that actually might help increase the take-up rate. Hopefully, at least.
1: So that brings us back. Two visions of aging in Singapore right now. On the one hand, community care apartments struggling for demand. On the other hand, you have private assisted living development. I'm sure many people think, oh, this is great. You know, the chefs, in-house dietitians, a central kitchen, a hydrotherapy pool. Sounds wonderful. But what are you living in? 330 square feet at $8,000 a month?
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Then take a breather with Live Well with Michelle. 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
1: Think about the last thing you bought online. Did you actually go looking for it? 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And that makes me wonder, if this is how we're increasingly shopping, is selling online becoming a content business? 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And Leon is right here in the studio with me. Welcome, Leon. Good to have you here.
2: Hi, Lee. Thank you. It's nice to be here.
1: Okay, let's start with something really simple. Okay, let's say I need a new pair of shoes. I go online and search for shoes. I already know what I want. But if I'm scrolling, I see someone wearing a pair I like, and 5 minutes later, I've bought them. I didn't even know I wanted shoes 5 minutes ago.
2: Yeah.
1: What's different about the way you're trying to reach me in that second scenario?
2: So I think the way that consumer behavior has changed quite a bit in terms of shopping. In the past, it used to be a little bit more of what we call the search base, right? So you kind of have something in mind and then you go out there and search. And so the channels out there are really more kind of, for lack of a better word, waiting for you to come to them to discover and then do that purchase. Today, the script has kind of flipped. We get businesses that are actively marketing their products out there, and in their midst of marketing efforts, then we get the buyers kind of like, you know, getting that outreach as well.
1: So do you think discovery is actually replacing search?
2: I wouldn't say it is replacing. I would say it's probably running in tandem. There's something new that is coming up.
1: So there will always be those two ways of shopping. I know what I want versus I didn't know I wanted it until you showed it to me.
2: Yes.
1: Okay. I was actually at the TikTok Shop Summit a few weeks ago. Thanks for your invite. Your first one here, I think, in Singapore.
2: Yes.
1: And one thing that struck me was just how many sellers and creators there were. You know, up until then, I didn't think I appreciated the size of this whole ecosystem. And it made me think about how different selling online must be at the moment.
2: Yeah.
1: A few years ago, if I'm a merchant, I need my product, some decent photos, a description, a price, somewhere for the customer to click buy, right? Now there's so many things. Short form video, creators, affiliates, live hosts, live streams. How different is the job of selling online today?
2: I think in the past, maybe selling online, just to put it in a very, very simplified manner, is you get the product listing up, you do the descriptions that you need, and then you kind of put it there and wait for people to discover it. Today, it has taken a much more active form. I think with discovery and content commerce, you first have to go to the whole start point of how do you even market a certain product? If I'm a seller, how do I get the marketing of the product right? Who do I want to target? How do I get it out there? What channels should I use? And as you've mentioned, there are a few channels right now, right? Like whether it's short videos, live streams and everything. And with today's consumer behavior as well, it is increasingly important to be able to capture the attention as well. So the quality of the content has also improved with time. And underlying all those, at the back end of it, is also you need to have like a team of people, the right structure, and also the right capabilities, resources to help with both the marketing as well as the sales aspect of things.
1: Right, but from the merchant's point of view, where do I even begin? Because if I sell coffee, for example, do I make the content myself? Do I find creators who can talk about it? Do I get someone to host a live? How does a small business work out what it actually needs?
2: Okay, I think this is a very, very common thing because discovery and content commerce is really something that has probably come up more in a stronger fashion over the last, 4 to 5 years? And increasingly, we are seeing this question being asked by the sellers that come on board. That's also why we have a suite of programs, seller programs in place, materials and all that kind of thing to ensure that our people are able to help the sellers come on board, right? Mm. If we're talking about SMEs, commonly the challenges that they face is, apart from the lack of knowledge when entering this new kind of business model, the other thing is also probably the lack of manpower and resources and time, effort to be able to do that, right? We really try to our greatest extent to hold the hands of the SMEs, right? And if it comes to the part of like how to start and where to start, we do have programs in place. Like, for example, we have the Go Live Academy program, as well as if later on some of these sellers that are coming up a little more and they want to continue growing, we also have the Growth Accelerator program, right? Mm. So whether it is in terms of playbooks and the kind of resources that we give, whether it's ads credits, vouchers and all that kind of thing, it has the right kind of infrastructure. Now, I think a seller, what they will really need to do is just start.
1: Right.
2: I think in today's content world, it is quite different from maybe, say, for example, traditional retail, where you kind of need to get your shop up and ready. Everything is in place, SOPs. If not, if people come into the shop, you know, that kind of thing, if you cannot adapt to it as fast, there might be issues. But really, kind of being online is about like just starting. And it doesn't matter, because you just start small, use the content to engage, build trust, and over time, it will improve. Like, and you will just get more proficient with it. The hardest part is always the first step, which is to get started.
1: Okay. I also remember walking to this huge hall with so many sellers, and I was told that, oh, there's a matchmaking thing going on at that time. So do you want to tell us more about that?
2: Yeah, sure. Again, I think this whole concept of like, in the past, maybe it used to be a little bit more like sellers kind of functioning by themselves, right? Like putting their products out there. So you're them to the buyer. Today, we have new concepts like content, communities, right? And these are things that may be new to a seller, and therefore they will, as much as possible, maybe try to work with creators. So the three C's, right? Content, community, and creators, right?
1: Right.
2: And trying to leverage help of creators to be able to reach out to communities and to leverage the help of creators to be able to do content better. That is kind of the starting point in that sense. And what we would like to do is therefore have that event and a space for creators and sellers to come together, right? Learn from each other, talk to each other, know each other. And I think that kind of sets then the starting point for future collaborations.
1: But how do you know a creator is right for you as a seller?
2: Okay, so that's a question that many of the sellers have also asked, right? On the back end in our TikTok shop, Seller Center, we actually have this thing called the Creator Marketplace.
1: Right.
2: So it's almost like an online forum, for if I call it in simplified terms, where you are able to see and filter the type of creators that you want to work with. So you are able to see, say, for example, which are the creators that are relevant to my space. Say, for example, I'm selling a toilet bowl, for example. Yeah, then I can see who are creators that are in the lifestyle segment. Who are they generally able to target their audience and all that kind of thing. And then I get some of this information to filter out and then talk to this group of people. At the same time, I think also it is a little bit more of like a demand and supply thing. When you put yourself out there, naturally you will get also the creators who are interested in the space, in your products, to also reach out to you. So it's a very dynamic kind of thing.
1: I see, I see. I do remember chatting to some of your PR people, your PR team at the summit, about the people who've ended up becoming very good content creators, very popular content creators, simply because they just give it a go, no experience before, give it a go and discovered they were actually quite good at it. At the same time, TikTok Shop is training creators,
2: I think,
1: and live hosts to sell products through videos and live streams. What do you actually have to teach someone to help them sell a product through content?
2: So if we're talking about creators first, in general, we have two big programs.
1: Right.
2: So we have the Live Host Academy program as well as the Creator Accelerator program. So again, it serves two different purposes. One is to help them to learn. So it targets different stages of growth. The first one, for them to learn how to do the basics. Right. And then after that, also helping the sellers to get on their accounts and sell. Whereas on the other hand, we have the Creator Accelerator program that kind of gives them the right kind of tools and experience needed to, for lack of a better word, start a business, their own business model of being a creator. Right. So there are tools in place, there are resources, as well as manpower from our side that are spending time with the creators to kind of handhold them.
1: Okay, so tell us about that. You mentioned they will learn the basics. What are the basics?
2: Okay. The basics can come right down to, say, for example, how do I even start the live stream, right? And before the live stream, how do I prepare for it? Like, mm-hmm. what do I need to read up on the products? Mm-hmm. To what extent do I need to understand the way that the products function?
1: Mm-hmm.
2: And the flow of the live stream itself. Mm-hmm. How do I want to have the products? Which products come first? What next, right? What are some common questions that people might have? How to deal with issues that might come up during the live streams, right? Mm-hmm. Whether it's technical or even coming, say, for example, during engagement with the audience.
1: Okay. You mentioned it's a live host academy, is that right? So do you need to have, I don't know, content creation experience before you can become a live host?
2: Not at all. So the intent of this is really just to open it up to anyone who is interested to do this. Mm-hmm. And we say, hey, you know, it's an open invitation. Come on in. We have the right structures, frameworks, tools in place, and we will take you on a journey. It's a 12-week program.
1: Yeah. Anyone?
2: Anyone.
1: No age limit?
2: No.
1: Wow. Okay.
2: No age limit. No, oh, of course, 18 and above.
1: 18 and above. Okay. I'm also curious about life. I have to admit, I'm more of a show me the product, let me get on with it, you know, shopper. Mm. Why are people willing to sit and watch someone sell things live?
2: Mm. I think it has a very big aspect of entertainment in it. Mm. So today, for someone to want to sit through, especially with people's shortening attention span today, right? To be able to sit through like a 1 hour, 2 hours, sometimes even 4 hours live stream, which is not uncommon. We have seen from our data many, you know, people really sit through that 1-2 hour sessions, right? A big part of it, I believe, will be entertainment, right? Mm. They relate to the person who is on the other side of the screen, and they just want to watch not so much what the person is selling, but just kind of like a little bit like watching a show, right? And having a personal conversation, because then you are able to type in the comment section, and you don't just interact with the creator on the other side, you also interact with other people as well. So it becomes an online form of engagement. That engagement, entertainment, education, inspiration depends. In fact, it's a combination of probably everything.
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